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1: Massachusetts lawmakers just took a disturbing step toward making abortion legal until the moment of birth. The state house passed Bill H5595 by a vote of 119-33. The legislation would remove existing restrictions on abortion after 24 weeks, allowing them at any stage of pregnancy if a physician approves. That means even healthy, viable babies could potentially be intentionally killed just before birth. The abortion industry is far more radical than most Americans understand. This isn't a fringe outlier position. It's the desire of more than 100 elected officials who went on record supporting abortion until birth. We must stand up and speak out for the unborn.
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2: 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Your home is held together by a commitment. 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
1: Welcome to Love Worth Finding, featuring the profound messages and practical biblical teaching of Adrian Rogers. We live in a tragic and dangerous day of disposable and discardable marriages. The enemy strives to break up homes to create a vicious cycle of broken people. But marriage is the highest of all earthly relationships. The purpose of marriage is for a man and a woman to come together as one flesh, sharing in the closest bond and communion possible permanently. If you have your Bible, turn to Genesis chapter 2. We'll begin in verse 21 as Adrian Rogers shares instructions to maintain a super glue marriage.
2: Now, I am not here to make divorced people feel worse. If you've been divorced, thank God for the grace of God that cleanses. But I am here to lay out a warning to those who are not yet married and to help those who are married to have what I want to call today a super glue marriage. I want to show you today how to make up and not to break up. Because, dear friend, if you do break up, I can tell you with all of the emphasis, function, and emotion of my soul, there's going to be heartache, there's going to be difficulty. There are no whole eggs in a broken nest. Now, thank God, God has given us a book that tells us how to stay married and to be what God wants us to be. I'm reading here in Genesis chapter 2 and verse 21. And the Lord God caused a deep sleep to fall upon Adam, and he slept, and he took, that is, God took one of his ribs and closed up the flesh instead thereof. And the rib which the Lord God had taken from man made he a woman, and brought her unto the man. And Adam said, this is now bone of my bones and flesh of my flesh. She shall be called woman, for she was taken out of man. Therefore shall a man leave his father and his mother, and shall cleave unto his wife, and they shall be one flesh. And they were both naked, the man and his wife, and were not ashamed. Now what happens is this, dear friend, that the enemy, the devil, comes in and breaks up homes. And what happens is that people who come from broken homes have broken lives. And people with broken lives tend to build broken homes, which tend to produce broken lives, which tend to produce broken homes. And there's a vicious cycle. Psychologists tell us that girls tend to marry men like their fathers. Now you can see why mothers cry at weddings. Now, somehow, we've got to get in and break that cycle. You can't do anything about your ancestors, but folks, you can do something about your descendants. Let me tell you a verse that's been a life verse for me. You might want to make it a life verse for you. I claim this verse. Psalm 112, verses 1 and 2. Praise ye the Lord. Blessed is the man that feareth the Lord, that delighteth greatly in his commandments. I want to be that man. Blessed is the man that feareth the Lord, that delighteth greatly in his commandments. His seed, his children, his grandchildren shall be mighty upon earth. The generation of the upright shall be blessed. Isn't that a wonderful promise? While we cannot deal, dear friend, with our ancestors, we can deal with our dependents. Now look, if you will, in verse 24 of the scripture. Therefore shall a man leave his father and his mother, underscore the word leave, and shall cleave unto his wife, underscore the word cleave, and they shall be or become one flesh, underscore the word be or become. Three action words, three verbs, leave, cleave, and become. And there God gives us, in a nutshell, what marriage is all about. You see, when God says that a man shall leave his father and mother, that speaks of the priority of marriage. Marriage is the highest of all earthly human relationships. When God says that a man shall cleave to his wife, that speaks of the permanence of marriage. Actually, the word here, cleave, means to weld or to glue. That's the reason I'm talking to you about a super glue marriage. All right, that's the permanence of marriage. And then they shall become one flesh. That's the purpose of marriage. That a man and a woman come together and become, in that closest bond and communion, one flesh. Now, I want us to look at simply the cleaving, the welding, the bonding. How do we stay together? Because, my dear friend, it is not easy. There must be such a total commitment to marriage if you want your marriage to last. Now, thank God for love. It takes love to build a home. If you don't have love, don't get married. But you listen to your pastor this morning. It is not primarily your love that holds your marriage together. It is your marriage that holds your love together. It is your commitment that sustains your marriage and sustains your love, not vice versa. Now you see, the Bible says that a husband is to love his wife as Christ loved the church. I want to ask you a question. Is Jesus Christ committed to the church? Or when I fail, does Jesus say, well, so long, Adrian. I want a divorce from you, Adrian. I no longer want to be your Lord, your Savior. I'm finished with you. No. My Lord stays with me, and he has said, I will never leave you nor forsake you. Praise God for that. Do you want me to tell you what a perfect husband is? A perfect husband is a man who does not demand a perfect wife. You want me to tell you what a perfect wife is? Vice versa. One who does not demand a perfect husband. There needs to be, listen, total commitment, a lifetime commitment. For this reason shall a man leave his father and his mother and cleave unto his wife, be glued to her, welded together to her. Not only must there be a lasting commitment, but number two, there must be loving communication. Now, most marriages get in difficulty because the husband and the wife don't learn how to communicate. Again, let's go back to the analogy of Christ and the church. Does Jesus Christ communicate with the church? Yes, he does. He's given us his word. He speaks to us. He has sent his spirit into our hearts. He whispers to our being that we belong to him. We have the most intimate relationship with the Lord Jesus Christ, who said, I don't call you servants anymore, I call you friends. The servant knoweth not what his master doeth. That is, Jesus said, I have given my spirit to you to share my heart, to share my life with you. Most husbands and most wives fail in their marriage because they've not learned to communicate. Look, if you will, at the last verse here of our text. And they were both naked, the man and his wife, and were not ashamed. Now, truly, that deals with the physical part of marriage. There was no shame there in the physical sense. But you have to see, dear friend, that what he's saying there is, there was no mental barrier there. There was absolute oneness. They were absolutely one flesh, uninhibited. There needs to be that intimacy. There needs to be that communication. Now watch. Number one, there needs to be a lifetime commitment. Number two, there needs to be a loving communication. Number three, there needs to be a loyal confrontation. A loyal confrontation. If you think that being in a home is just smiling and making out like everything is fine, there are no problems, you're wrong. Does our Lord have problems with His church, His bride? Certainly He does. Does He confront His church? Indeed He does. As many as I love, He says, I rebuke and chasten. But notice He confronts us in love. As many as I love, I rebuke and chasten. There are going to be some conflicts in your marriage. I try to analyze in my marriage counseling and from study I have done, where are the major conflicts in marriage? Let me just give you some conflicts that are going to need a loyal confrontation. Number one, selfishness. Did you know that most of the marriage problems that I deal with at their root is nothing but selfishness? Selfishness is one of the major problems. It comes across in so many ways. I'll tell you another area is financial, money problems. Or you say, that's right, not enough money will ruin a marriage. No, I'm not talking about not enough money. I'm talking about the mishandling of money. Poverty doesn't break up a home. Many times it brings you together. The problem in marriages is not so much a lack of money as it is a mismanagement of money. For the Bible says that godliness with contentment is great gain. Contentment. That's what people need. Godliness with contentment. I believe that charge accounts are the devil's plan to ruin marriages. And most people need a little plastic surgery. Take those cards and just cut them up. And learn that you can do without anything except one another. All right, let me tell you another problem, of course, is sexual. All of the things, the bitter fruit of the sexual revolution, we're reaping it. And indeed, that's one of the causes for divorce. Sex is a gift of God. It is a form of communication. The Bible says when husband and wife would have sexual relations, that thus and such a person knew his wife. The sexual union of a husband and wife is a form of communication. He knew her. It's a way of saying, I love you, that cannot be put into words. And when all of that is fine, it seems like it's not such a big deal. But when it's out of whack, when it's skewed somehow, it takes on immense proportions. How we need to learn what the Bible says about this matter. And we'll talk more about that in our series. Another problem, believe it or not, and it's a real problem, is just the problem of nagging. Just nagging. Fault finding over trivial things. You didn't put the top back on the toothpaste. You squeezed it in the middle. Or you hung your stockings again on the shower rail. Or you never pick up your clothes. Did you know the word nag and the word gnaw are related? You ever had anybody gnaw on you? Now, tain't funny. Here's what the Bible says. You can tell old Solomon knew what he's talking about. Proverbs 21, verse 19. It is better to dwell in the wilderness than with a contentious and an angry woman. Proverbs 27, verse 15. A continual dropping in a very rainy day and a contentious woman are alike. Drip, drip, drip. But it's not only the women who nag. Men nag. You need to confess it, not as a weakness, but as a sin, and break the habit. In-laws, they're another part of the problem. And 9 out of 10 complaints about in-laws are women complaining about the mother-in-law. Why is this? Often it is the case of two women in love with the same man. The mother can't give her boy up, and so she begins to find fault with the daughter-in-law, and vice versa. In-laws need to be wise. Let me just give you some rules for being good in-laws. They're just so simple. If you want to be a good in-law, you just simply say, hands off, prayers on, mouths closed, and hearts open. God will help you to be good in-laws. And then, of course, there's substance abuse, drugs, alcohol, or other forms of vice like gambling, all of these things. Now, folks, you will face one or more of these things in your marriage. And they're going to call for a loving confrontation, a loyal confrontation. Our Lord says, as many as I love, I rebuke and chasten. So let me give you some rules for having a good fight, okay? Let me tell you how to confront. And all of these things I can back up with Scripture. I mean, you're going to have to confront your mate. You are. I want to give you five principles here. Very quickly, I just want to name them all. And if you'll do this, you'll learn how to make up and not break up. And you'll learn, really, to have that super glue marriage. And you'll not be able to do these unless you have the first two already, which is that lifetime commitment and that loving communion or communication. Then you can have that loyal confrontation. First of all, isolate the problem. Pinpoint the problem. Know what it is that you're truly arguing about. Because many times we're hurting in one place and we're grunting in another. For example, your wife, she may be scolding you and fussing at you, but maybe she's tired. Maybe she's sick. Maybe she's afraid. Maybe you hurt her feelings over here, something else that you said or didn't say, and you have no idea that you did it. And so what you're really arguing about is not the point at all. Or maybe you come home and you find yourself in an argument with your wife, and you're not really mad at her. You're mad at what happened to you on the freeway coming home or what your boss said to you. Zig Ziglar, who is a great communicator, tells a story about a Mr. Sparks who was going to the health club one day, and he was a business executive, and he was stopped for speeding. Made him so angry, when he got back to the office, he chewed out the sales manager because the sales were down. He wasn't mad at the sales manager. He was mad at the highway patrolman. Got all over the sales manager. The sales manager took it, couldn't say anything back, but he talked to his secretary. He said, where are those five letters I gave you? How come they're not in yet? Get those letters out. Secretary began to burn, do a slow burn. She went over to the switchboard operator and said, oh, you sit there every day and just answer the telephone. You don't do anything else. Why don't you help me? Why don't you do something to help me get these letters out? Chewed out the switchboard operator. Switchboard operator went home that day, and her 12-year-old son was sitting there watching television, had a little nick in his blue jeans. She said, look, you've torn your pants. You go upstairs, no more television for you and no more dinner for you. About that time, the cat crossed this little boy's path. That was a mistake for that cat to come past right then. And he kicks the cat. Now, Zig asked this question. Wouldn't it have been a lot simpler if Mr. Sparks, the business executive, had gone over to the switchboard operator's house and kicked the cat himself? And not disturbed so many people in the way. So many times, we're hurting in one place and grunting in another. Happy is the couple that can say, what is the problem? What is the problem? Pinpoint the problem. Pinpoint the problem. Number two, dear friend, learn to attack the problem and not one another. Oh, if we could only do this. Most arguments are ego against ego, right? Trying to prove we're right rather than attacking the problem. I've said it before, I'll say it again. There are no problems too big to solve, just people too small to solve them. If we would learn that the mate may have done something wrong and that is the problem, but the mate is not the problem, it's what the mate did. You say, I can't slice it that thin. Oh, yes, you can. Listen, if you have a child, for example, and you need to confront your child, your child comes in with bad grades or stayed out too late, don't say to that child, you're no good, you're a bad child, you have no respect, that you have no integrity. Don't talk to that child that way. You've attacked him. Don't do that. Attack the problem. Hey, son, grades are important. And here's why. Here's what you did that's wrong, and here's how we're going to fix it. But you see, dear friend, so many times it's ego against ego. And our rotten pride wants to be right. I'll tell you a third thing that we need to do if we're going to have a successful argument. We need to deal with one problem at a time and deal with problems as they come up. Now, the Bible says, don't let the sun go down upon your wrath. Many of us collect trading stamps. You know, you go to the store and they give you these stamps, you put them in a little book, and then one day you go down and redeem them for some lawn furniture. Wait a few months. What you do, you just put them in the book. Now, that's the way a lot of marriages do. Your husband hurts you, put it in the book. Says something else, late for dinner, you put it in the book. Forgot your anniversary, put it in the book. You don't deal with those things as they come up. And then one of these days, there's an explosion. She comes in to cash all her stamps. I mean, all at one time, or he comes in. And you wonder why, where did all of this happen? How did all of this happen? You have failed to do what the Bible says to do, and that is to deal with these things as they come up, when they're small, when they can be dealt with. One trading stamp is not so big. It can be dealt with. Don't let the sun go down upon your wrath. Stick to the subject. Know what it is. Don't attack one another. Attack the problem. Deal with these things as they come up. Next of all, learn to negotiate. Don't get in a win-lose situation. Rather than having a war where both husband and wife lose, have a negotiation where both husband and wife win. Let both save face. Give in. Adjust. Compromise. Be gentle. Jesus does that. Jesus said, I have many things to tell you, not able to bear them. He knows what we're able to do. Learn not just to force your point all the way down to the bitter end. And then last of all, know how important this is. Pray some more. It's amazing how prayer will help you through these things. And friend, if you do these things, and they're so simple, but so real, your marriage can be a marriage that will stay together as you have that commitment, that communion, that confrontation, all sheltered over with His great love. Would you pray for your home right now? Say, Lord, help our home to be all that You'd have it to be. Father, give us better homes. Make good homes better. Heal broken homes and broken hearts. In Jesus' holy name, amen.
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1: And I will say to my soul, soul, you have many goods laid up. Six times he says, I. Five times he refers to himself, me, mine. It's interesting that this individual who is wrapped up, just as you and myself, ladies and gentlemen, who are wrapped up in coveting, the passion for possessing, guess what? We get wrapped up in ourselves. What we want, where we're going. If that battle is not conquered by the Spirit of God every time we walk out the front door, we develop lives centered around ourselves.

0: This is Wisdom for the Heart with Stephen Davey. Today, Stephen brings us to the 10th and final commandment, you shall not covet. It's the one command that deals not with what we do, but with what we want. And Stephen will show you that covetousness is built on comparison. It starts the moment we look at what someone else has and wish it was ours. He'll take us into Luke chapter 12, where Jesus tells a parable about a fool who had everything and missed everything that mattered. And he'll close with two honest questions that are worth pondering long after this broadcast ends.
1: One of my favorite automobiles is that Volvo 760 GLE Turbo. It's a great family car. It really is. And then when the family's not with you, you've got that turbo. But we had a family call us, a dear family called. My wife said, hey, I understand you're going to Atlanta. What are you going to drive? And she said, well, you know, the Chrysler. And they said, no. They said, we just bought a brand new car. We want you to take that to Atlanta. You guessed it. They pulled up in the driveway in a brand new 1997 60 GLE Volvo Turbo. My wife won't even appreciate it. That's the problem. She'll get a thing out of that 8-speaker system and everything else. And I, you know, they pulled up and I thought, Lord, this is not funny at all. It's 2 days and I got to preach on this subject. We're going to deal with a subject that you may seem or think is very anticlimactic to the list of 10. And yet I believe this commandment knocks at our doors more than any other. If you have your Bibles, take them and turn to Exodus chapter 20. And we're going to look at the subject of covetousness. A sister word is greed. It's interesting that one company considered covetousness to be a solution to their problem. An American company based in Panama was having trouble with their employees quitting the job. It was an agrarian economy, society where these people didn't have much money. And after a week's work, when they got their cash from this company, they had more money than they had ever seen in their lives, and they assumed that's all they would ever need, and they would often quit. So the executives put their heads together and decided a way to keep them. They gave each employee a copy of a Sears catalog. And all of a sudden, those people saw things they had never dreamed of before and realized they needed more. And the ratio of employee turnover was incredibly reduced. Now, it may be a solution for this company, but the problem is it has invaded our culture and it invades our churches. Covetousness, or greed, if you would call it that. It's prevalent in our society. You've just been reading the newspapers for the past month and you've discovered that truth. It pervades everything about our culture and our society. And it's interesting when we study these commands that they are so relevant to today. Look at it with me. That command is given in verse 17. He says, you shall not covet your neighbor's house. You shall not covet your neighbor's wife or his servants, male or female, or his oxen or his donkey, or anything that belongs to your neighbor. Now, the word covet is the Hebrew word hamad. It means to desire, to take pleasure in. In fact, it is a neutral word. You go to the New Testament and you find the counterpart of this word is pleonexia, which means literally a passion for possessing. I've got to have that. The thing that makes this so hideous is you are coveting something that belongs to somebody else. It is seeing that thing, that object, that person that someone else has or has the right to, and you covet that thing or that person. And he really gets to the nubbies here. I mean, he isn't playing games. He says, don't covet possessions, don't covet spouses, don't covet anything. Don't take pleasure in pursuing possessions that are not rightfully yours. So I

A Volvo Turbo pulls up into the driveway. Your house is perfectly adequate until you go visit so-and-so and you see what they've got. And the terrible thing about this is your wife is all right. Perfectly acceptable. Until you start comparing her with someone else's wife or husband with someone else's husband. Comparing. I mean, we can joke about it and laugh, but isn't that true? You know, you find out, ladies, that Henry bought his wife flowers last week. Now, that wife that got flowers, she's going to make sure that three or four of her friends find out, and she's going to wait for an opportune moment, like when her friend calls her and says, what are you cooking for supper? I don't know, but my husband just bought me flowers, you know, really let into that. I think this passage is probably a tremendous text for marriage in itself. Don't covet your neighbor's wife. What does that mean? Or spouse. That is, working through what God has given you. Somebody once wrote that marriage is like taking a plane trip to the Bahamas for vacation. When the plane arrives, you get off and discover you're in the Swiss Alps. The ingredient that is necessary is learning how to ski. I love that. The healthy ingredient in every marriage, even though you may observe someone else's and think, boy, that's so much better. The healthy ingredient is that in our marriages, we have all discovered how to ski. So in the process of discovering that, stop looking around and comparing that situation, your financial situation, what you have or don't have. God says directly through Moses, stop desiring possessions that don't belong to you or people. Let me give you two principles before we move on. This command is not prohibiting activity, but attitude. It's crucial to understand. It is an attitude that may lead to activity, but what he is condemning here is that attitude. He is not prohibiting the overt act of the hand, but the inner secrets of the heart. Nobody else knows about but you. The struggle no one else would have a clue you're going through but you. He says, in the inner recesses of your heart, there is where you covet. It is there where the battle is won. Don't, in the secrecy of your heart, covet. Don't covet persons. We could translate this into today's society. Don't covet someone's position. You look around the job and you think, that guy that just got promoted, you should have gotten that one. You're much more capable than he is. And so what do? Well, you do the same thing that you and I both learned to do. All you guys, you know, back then in junior high school, you're sitting the bench, watching the basketball team play. I speak from experience, so maybe I ought to personalize this. I'm out there and I'm second string and there's Doug Yates. I still remember that character. He was first string. I'm watching the whole game and you know what I'm hoping? My team wins? No way. I'm hoping he breaks his leg so that I can get in there and play. He's got the position I want. Bring that right into where we live today. People have positions. People have possessions we want. Can we rejoice in what God's given them? Absolutely not. Somebody once said, it's so easy to weep with people who weep, but it's so difficult to rejoice with those that rejoice. Why? Because we're coveters. We are greedy people. It's interesting, in Romans chapter 7, the Apostle Paul, who took pride in his standing before the law. I didn't discover this till recently. Romans chapter 7, Paul says, I discovered according to the law that I am dead. And he pulls one of those commands out, and guess which one it was that confronted him? Thou shalt not covet. And Paul said, I have been able to handle the other nine, but it is this one that lays me low. Now, I want to take this command into the New Testament, and I want to illustrate it and apply it. So turn to Luke, if you would, please. Luke chapter 12. Luke chapter 12. And here is an illustration, an application of the sin of coveting. Look at verse 13. Someone in the crowd said to Jesus, Teacher, tell my brother to divide the family inheritance with me. Interesting, he didn't say please or I have a right to this, but just, Lord, you've got authority. Tell him to divvy up the spoils. Verse 14, Jesus said to him, Man, who appointed me a judge or arbiter over you? Beware
Be on guard against every

every form of greed. That's the word pleonexia, covetousness. For not even when one has an abundance does his life consist of his possessions. So he tells them a parable, and here it is illustrated. The land of a certain rich man was very productive, and he began reasoning with himself, saying, "What shall I do, since I have no place to store my crops?" And I want to give you now in this passage three failures in this fool's life. The first one was he failed to consider his neighbor. And you ought to, as I read through here, just circle the words I, me, my, all right? He began reasoning to himself, verse 17, "What shall I do since I have no place to store my crops?" He said, "This is what I will do. I'll tear down my barns and build larger ones, and there I will store all my grain and my goods. And I will say to my soul, soul, you have many goods laid up." Six times he says, I. Five times he refers to himself, me, mine. It's interesting that this individual who is wrapped up, just as you and myself, ladies and gentlemen, who are wrapped up in coveting, the passion for possessing, guess what? We get wrapped up in ourselves. If that battle is not conquered by the Spirit of God every time we walk out the front door, we develop lives centered around ourselves. What we want, where we're going, the position I want to have, the list of things I want, the bottom line in the bank account. I, me, my. Very wealthy man. By the way, wealth is in itself too neutral. It's how you handle it. This individual had a terrible disposition, very selfish man. He came to visit a Bible teacher. This Bible teacher was writing. He records the visit. He said, I have a lot of money, and it's made me very selfish, but I'm not really sure why. And this Bible teacher took him over to the window, and he said, "Look out, what do you see?" And he looked out the window on the street below, and he said, "I see men, women, and children." Took the man by the arm, and he took him over to a mirror, and he said, "And now what do you see?" He said, "Now I see myself." This teacher said, "In the mirror and in the window is glass. The only difference is the glass of the mirror has been coated thinly on one side with a coat of silver. No sooner do you add the silver that you begin seeing only yourself and not people." You see, the tragedy of this man in this story is not that he was wealthy. The tragedy was he was wrapped up in a very little package called himself. That's one failure in this fool's life. He failed to consider his neighbor. Paul writes to his son in the faith in 1 Timothy chapter 6, and he says, listen, the love of money, not money, but the love of money is the root of all evil. We usually stop there, but we forget there's the rest of the verse there. He says, and some coveting after it have wandered from the faith and have pierced themselves with many sorrows. You know what I think one of the chief sorrows of that is in relation to this scripture? Loneliness. I think an individual who's wrapped up in himself is a very lonely person because no one else can invade his life. He failed to consider his neighbor. Secondly, he failed to recognize his own mortality. Let's look at the last part of verse 19. So you have many goods laid up for many years to come. Underline that. Many years to come. Take your ease. Eat. Drink. Be merry. But God said to him, you fool, this very night your soul is required of you. I used to think that God was taking his life. That isn't it at all. The fact was God knew that that man would die that night. Heart attack, whatever, a burglar breaking in, taking his life, we don't know. God knew that his life would end that night. This man didn't know it. He said, I have many years and I'm just going to settle back and spend it on myself. And God says, you fool, this very night your soul is required of you. And now, who will own what you have prepared? It's interesting that Charlemagne, the great conqueror, his tomb was discovered and opened. And to the shock of the archaeologists, they found that Charlemagne had been positioned in his throne on his request. And he was seated on this golden overlaid chair or throne, and he was dressed in the finest that he had owned. He was just a skeleton at this time, and yet his hand had been fixed on his knee with his index finger pointing. And they came closer and they discovered he had woven into the fabric of that material Mark chapter 8 verse 36. He was a believer.
and it said this of this world conqueror. Here's the epitaph he wanted remembered. Mark 8:36. What shall it profit a man if he gains the whole world and lose his own soul? Somebody wrote tongue-in-cheek, have you ever seen a hearse pulling a U-Haul? No. The point is that this man failed to recognize he was mortal. There is a deceiving, obnoxious factor in people who possess and pursue things, that they are removed from accountability, especially to God. They are independent. They are very obnoxious because they fail to recognize they are mere mortal. The third failure in this fool's life is he failed to acknowledge God. Note the last part of this passage, verse 21. God says, so is the man, that is the fool. So is the fool who lays up treasure for himself and is not rich toward God. There's a French artist who painted a very interesting canvas piece. He read this passage of scripture and he decided to put it on canvas in ink and in oil. And so he painted away and he painted the picture of a man sitting behind a desk. And on the desk were bags of golden coins. Behind him was a long shelf, and on that shelf were many other bags of golden coins. And there was a window to his left, and you could see through the window and you saw a bumper crop, nothing but dark green fields. And this man was sitting there with a rather smug look on his face. When the artist finished, he did something unusual. He said, this doesn't portray it right. And he turned the canvas over, and he painted the same picture again. Same man, same desk, same bags of gold, same harvest, same bumper crop through the window. But this time he painted it all overlaid with a thin coat of dust. And one more thing was added. There was the shadowy figure of the death angel with his hand on his shoulder, leaning forward with his lips pursed as if to say, fool. Ladies and gentlemen, the grave danger of coveting is we become self-oriented. We only see ourselves, our things, what we want. We fail to recognize our neighbor. We lose sight of the fact that at any moment we could be standing before God, that we are not immortal. We will not live forever in this body. And those who are wrapped up in pursuing things fail to recognize a sovereign God who waves his hand in effect saying, stop and look to me. In fact, what I want to do is apply this now in the rest of the passage. We've usually divided this chapter right down the middle and it hurts because we take it out of context. The next passage through the end of the chapter deals with what is basically termed anxiety, how to get over anxiousness. It has nothing to do with anxiety. It has everything to do with overcoming covetousness. Look at the next verse, verse 22. And he said to his disciples, that is, he gets them away from the crowd and he says, now look, I want to give you the meat of what I just taught these people. I want to apply it. He says, for this reason, I say to you, do not be anxious for your life as to what you shall eat, nor for your body as to what you shall put on. For life is more than food and the body than clothing. You know, as I read and reread and reread again this passage, two questions begin to form. It's as if Jesus Christ has just given the instruction, and now he pulls his disciples over and he says, look, I want to give you a test. I want to see if you are materialistic. I want you to see in yourselves whether or not you are greedy, whether or not you are covetous. And he gives them some principles that I think we could form into two questions. I challenge all of us to take the test right now. You ready? Question number one, what's more important to you, getting more financially or growing up spiritually? Verse 24, consider the ravens. They don't sow nor reap. They have no storeroom nor barn, and yet God feeds them. How much more valuable you are than the birds, and which of you by being anxious can add a single cubit to his lifespan? Could be translated 18 inches to your height. They're not really sure how to translate that one little word that's span or life, however it is in your translation. And what a great illustration of how we ought to live with our spiritual growth in mind. How passionate are we to grow up spiritually in the Lord?
How often do we go to God and say, Lord, whatever it takes, mature me in the faith? That's the point here. In fact, let's keep reading and you'll see he refers to that mature growth. Verse 27, consider the lilies, how they grow. They neither toil nor spin, but I tell you, even Solomon in all his glory did not clothe himself like one of these. But if God so arrays the grass in the field, which is alive today and tomorrow is thrown into the furnace, how much more will he clothe you? Note this, oh men of little faith. See, what's important? Developing faith or my financial portfolio? You see, that's the point. He is saying, I want to develop in you men, you believers, faith in me that supersedes any pursuit of anything. I want you to get turned on to the fact that I can mature you if you will yield to me and take your eyes off that stuff and put them on me. Question number one was, what's more important to you, getting more financially or growing up spiritually? You want to go to question number two? Let's do it. What concerns me most, having money I can manage or having God manage me? Look at verse 29. Do not seek what you shall eat, what you shall drink, and do not keep worrying, for all these things the nations of the world eagerly seek. But your Father knows that you need all these things. But seek for his kingdom. Don't be afraid, little flock, for your Father has chosen gladly to give you the kingdom. Sell your possessions, give to charity, make yourselves purses which do not wear out, an unfailing treasure in heaven, where no thief comes near nor moth destroys. For where your treasure is, there will your heart be also. What really turns our crank? Is it having money in our hands to spend, or living with the attitude of placing ourselves in the hands of God? That's the point. What do I give my time and my thought to? How much I have to manage? I'm not alleviating the fact that you and I all have to struggle with making those ends meet. But does the thought ever occur to us that it isn't just that? It is allowing God to manage our lives that is the issue. It is pursuing not our kingdom, but his kingdom. Not our stuff, but the things that relate to glorifying and honoring God. Seeking first his kingdom. Now, admit it. Weren't some of the best times, and aren't some of the best times in your life, when you have been financially in need, having to depend on God? We don't want it, but when we've come through it, we think, man, did I ever learn something about God? That's why Spurgeon once wrote, we are at our spiritual best when we are shipwrecked on the island of God's sovereignty. Man, I love that. I want you to take inventory just a moment. Go back into your mind, into your thinking. Go back in time. When did God reveal his hand? Was it when you had money to manage, or was it when he was managing you? It isn't hard for me to come up with a time of desperate need. My wife and I had been married for a week and a half. And we found ourselves in the parking lot in a seminary in Detroit, Michigan. Hadn't even been accepted in the seminary yet, never been there. I was confident, not because of my grade point average, but because it was a small school and they were desperate for students that I could get in. We lived in a half a dozen different places, always looking for the cheapest place. I was a janitor, cleaning bathrooms. My wife worked as a secretary, and we were always looking for that cheaper place so that we could continue building my library and surviving. My last move was in a home, if you could call it that, in Detroit, in the city limits, across the railroad tracks, right away, just a block or two away from the Fisher Body Plant. That was really a classy neighborhood to live in. It's the place where you would lock your doors as soon as the sun set, and the stench was always in the air. We would dust. Marcia would dust every day because that Fisher Body Plant would just shoot these polluted air into the sky. And we had a habit, the guys that I went to school with, a very small school, we were very close. So we scraped together our pennies, we'd get a van, put in together for the gas, and we'd drive 2 hours to Grand Rapids, and I'll never forget the day. I think we had about $50, and I was going to go down there. And in a matter of 10 minutes, I had my arms full with that $50 worth. And as I was leaving, it was Baker Bookhouse. My eyes fell on a set that I'd been coveting after for a long time. But I didn't have any money. But my friend had a credit card.
$150. That's how much our rent was, by the way, in that house. I thought all the way back to Detroit, how am I going to tell Marcia? I'm history. Got in there and told her about that, and bless her heart, never a complaint. And I got those books out of the boxes and was just sitting there, and the thought occurred to me, rent was due, and now we didn't have the money for rent. Now, I'm not justifying that purchase, so don't go out and do something crazy like that, all right? That night, got a phone call. Our landlord was a believer. And he said, hey, Stephen, this past month, God has really been good to my wife and I. We don't want you to pay the rent this month. My first thought was, man, I should have bought $300 worth of books. Oh, ye of little faith. One of the most exciting times was that point of abandonment. And times in your life, just go back. You get caught up in the here and now and what you're trying to get. Just stop a second. Just hold it. What have the most exciting spiritual moments in your life been? When you've had extra or when you've needed to depend on God? That is when he has evidenced his hand. That's the point. Don't covet possessions. I'll take care of you. Ladies and gentlemen, it is time we stop asking more from God and we started asking more of God.

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Stop asking more from God and start asking more of God. 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

God is in charge. That's what Job knew. And that's what Chuck Swindoll wants you to walk away with today. 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During their conversation, both men openly admitted their struggles and how God's grace shapes the way they lead and love. 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I'm Bill Meyer. 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
0: So don't be thinking that something's wrong with me and I'm going to go to hell or I'm going to be a terrible person. You can ask God. And sometimes you don't want to ask your parents because they're going to think badly of you. Mm-hmm. But you can ask God. And I really think that it's important that you have a daily time of devotion, even if it's brief.
1: Yeah.
0: That you keep and never skip the prayers at Grace. And
3: ask, what can I pray about for you today? What's going on? What can
1: as
3: I
1: a parent.
3: Pray about? As a parent.
1: Yeah, it's good.
3: The parents need to not panic.
1: Yeah.
3: The first time a child says, I'm not sure I believe in God anymore. Well, don't panic, because then you'll do what they call going off on them.
1: Right.
3: Where'd you get that idea? Why is that wrong? It's such a... We just keep coming back to it, but listen. 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
5: The fundamental difference between Judaism and Christianity is this. Judaism is a religion that magnifies human effort and doesn't need a savior. Christianity is a religion that depreciates human effort and desperately needs a savior. That's the difference. Christians need a savior to save them from their personal transgressions, iniquities, and sins.
6: Welcome to Grace to You with John MacArthur. I'm your host, Phil Johnson. What is mankind's greatest problem? If you ask 10 people that question, you'll likely get 10 different answers. But the Bible leaves no doubt as to what the great problem is. It's man's rebellion against God. It's sin and the divine judgment sin brings. And one of the clearest descriptions of what Christ did to save us from being judged for our sins was written 700 years before he did it. Today, John MacArthur looks at the problem of man's sin and the price the Lord paid to save us from our sins as John continues his study titled The Gospel According to God. So if you're able, turn to Isaiah chapter 53 as John begins today's lesson.
5: In the New Testament era, there were millions of slaves, and there was an awful lot of abuse of slaves. The numbers are sometimes astronomical. Some say 15 million slaves, some say 60 million slaves. People would assume, people who are socially sensitive, that the New Testament probably should have taken on the issue of human trafficking, human slavery. But it fascinates me that the Apostle Paul, who writes 13 books of the 27 in the New Testament, the Apostle Paul never wrote about the social injustices of slavery. What he did do was write a massive treatment on how a sinner can be right with God and escape eternal hell and enter eternal heaven. And it's called the Book of Romans. Isaiah 53 is the Romans of the Old Testament. Romans is the greatest New Testament revelation answering that question. Everything else in the New Testament also is part of the answer to that question, of course. But Romans pulls it all together and focuses specifically on answering the question, and Isaiah 53 is the greatest Old Testament revelation on the same question. And both Isaiah and Paul, by the way, give the same answer. They both give the same answer. A sinner, here it is, can be right with God and escape eternal hell and enter eternal heaven because the servant of Jehovah became a substitute and suffered the judgment of God in the sinner's place. That's the message of Romans. And that's the message of Isaiah. God spent his wrath toward sinners on the servant substitute. Now, this is the heart of the section from 40 to 66. And I'm going to show you how interesting just this little aspect of it is. There are 27 chapters. Take my word for it. 40 to 66, that's 27 chapters. They're divided into three sections, 9, 9, and 9, in terms of subject. Terms of subject. The first section ends with this statement: there is no peace to the wicked. The second 9 ends with this statement: there is no peace to the wicked. The third section ends, chapter 66, verse 24, with a similar judgment statement. Each of the three sections ends with a warning of judgment on the wicked. But all three sections promise salvation. They're very evangelistic. They promise salvation and they end with a warning if you reject it. All three feature blessing and peace to the righteous, and no peace and judgment to the wicked. All three determine that righteousness and wickedness is fixed forever. Destiny is not to be altered. Section 1 talks about salvation from the Babylonian captivity. Section 2 talks about salvation from sin. And section 3, the last 9, salvation from the cursed earth. So the first has to do with the deliverance of Israel from Babylon. The middle one, as I said a lot earlier, has to do with the deliverance of sinners from sin. And the third one, the deliverance of the earth from the curse, the glorious coming kingdom of Messiah. So the middle one is the one we're in. The middle section that we're in runs from 49 to 57. And this middle one is the issue of forgiveness of sins. And it asks the question about salvation from sin.

And it asks the question about salvation from sin. Not temporal deliverance from Babylon and not the eschatological kingdom to come in the future, but deliverance from sin. Now that poses a very important question. Don't miss this. Why does God need to save his people from their sins? This is huge. This is huge. And this was the issue with the Jews. They were not convinced that they needed, listen, a savior. They thought they just needed a righteous king. They thought that by virtue of their Abrahamic descent, by virtue of the covenants and the promises and all of that, that they were in the place of blessing by virtue of their goodness and their religiosity, by virtue of their efforts at religious activities, ceremonies, rituals, attempts to obey the law of God. They had earned their favor with God, so they had it by race and they had it by merit. So this message about a savior to deliver us from our sins so that we escape eternal hell and enter eternal heaven, this is a foreign language to them. Shouldn't have been. Go back to the first chapter of Isaiah. Isaiah is trying to communicate the message to them. Chapter 1, verse 4. Alas, sinful nation, people weighed down with iniquity, offspring of evildoers, just like your parents. Sons who act corruptly, they have abandoned the Lord, they have despised the Holy One of Israel, they've turned away from him. Where will you be stricken again as you continue in your rebellion? Then this, the whole head is sick and the whole heart is faint or weak. Like Jeremiah 17, the heart of man is deceitful above all things and desperately wicked. From the sole of the foot to the head, there is nothing sound in it, only bruises, welts, raw wounds, not pressed out or bandaged nor softened with oil. Your land is desolate. Your cities are burned with fire. Your fields, strangers are devouring them in your presence. He talks about desolation. Hear the word of the Lord, verse 10, you rulers of Sodom, give ear to the instruction of our God, you people of Gomorrah. What are your multiplied sacrifices to me, your phony religion? Says the Lord, I've had enough of burnt offerings of rams and the fat of fed cattle. I take no pleasure in the blood of bulls, lambs, or goats. All your religion is hypocritical and useless. When you come to appear before me, who requires of you this trampling of my courts? Bring your worthless offerings no longer. Incense is an abomination to me. New moon and Sabbath, the calling of assemblies, which, by the way, God ordained. I cannot endure iniquity in the solemn assembly. I hate your new moon festivals, your appointed feasts. They become a burden to me. I'm weary of bearing them. So when you spread out your hands in prayer, I'll hide my eyes from you. Even though you multiply prayers, I will not listen. Your hands are covered with blood. Wash yourselves, make yourselves clean. Remove the evil of your deeds from my sight. Cease to do evil. Learn to do good. Seek justice. Reprove the ruthless. Defend the orphan. Plead for the widow. Come now, let us reason together, says the Lord. Though your sins are as scarlet, they will be as white as snow. Though they are red like crimson, they will be like wool. They needed salvation. They desperately needed salvation and redemption. So when you come to the servant songs of Isaiah chapter 42, the promise is that he's going to bring salvation. Chapter 42 is, I wish I could read it all to you, but thus says the Lord God, verse 5, who created the heavens and stretched them out, spread out the earth and its offspring, gives breath to the people on it and spirit to those who walk in it. I am the Lord. I've called you in righteousness. I'll hold you by the hand. I'll watch over you. I will appoint you as a covenant to the people, as a light to the nations. He's talking to the servant. He's talking to the Messiah. I'm going to make you the covenant to the people. I'm going to make you the light to the nations. I'm going to have you open blind eyes, bring prisoners out of the dungeon. Sing to the Lord, verse 10, a new song. Sing his praise from the end of the earth. The Lord is going to bring salvation to his people. Chapter 43, verse 1, thus says the Lord, your creator, O Jacob, he who formed you, O Israel, don't fear, for I've redeemed you. I've called you by my name. You're mine. When you pass through the waters, I'll be with you. And through the rivers, they'll not overflow you. When you walk through the fire, you'll not be scorched. The flame won't burn you. I'm the Lord your God, the Holy One of Israel. What's the next line? You're what?
your

0: Savior. I'm your Savior. I'm your Savior. Verse 11, I even I the Lord, and there is no Savior besides me. It is I who have declared and saved. Thus says the Lord, verse 14, your Redeemer, the Holy One of Israel. I'm going to be your Savior. I'm going to be your Redeemer. And that's why the section begins comfort in chapter 40. Comfort, comfort my people. Speak kindly to Jerusalem. Call out to her. Her warfare has ended. Her iniquity has been removed. She's already received double from the hand of the Lord for all of her evil. Salvation is coming. Did they need salvation? Yes. The diagnosis that's given in chapter 1 is reiterated in brief in chapter 6 when Isaiah has a vision of God and he says, I'm a man with unclean lips and I dwell amidst a people of unclean lips. Isaiah understood the need for salvation, the need for cleansing. So, the middle section, listen, chapter 49 to 57, the middle chapters are 52 and 53. And the middle verse of 53 is verse 5. He was pierced through for our transgressions. He was crushed for our iniquities. The chastening for our well-being fell on him, and by his scourging we are healed. Middle section, middle chapters, middle of the chapter, middle verse. Everything just focuses down on the substitutionary piercing of the servant of Jehovah for us. By what means will God save his people? By what means will he forgive their sins? By the substitutionary, vicarious death of his servant, his slave, the Messiah, the righteous King, and that one will fulfill this prophecy. That this text, dear friends, points to the Lord Jesus Christ is so clear as to be unmistakable. Now, let me give you a little history. Ancient Jews interpreted this prophecy as messianic originally, okay? In all the ancient Jewish literature, this chapter 53, this whole area, whole section, midsection of the final 27, it was all messianic. All of it was messianic, though they were not clear on how the Messiah would suffer. When they came to chapter 53, they wrote this. The rabbis wrote this, that he will be compassionate, that he will sympathetically feel our pain, and that's as far as they would go. They understood that he would be a sympathetic Messiah, that he would be a righteous king, put it another way, who felt so sorry that such a noble people had suffered so greatly that he felt their pain. They saw no messianic substitutionary death, in spite of the fact that every day of their history, animals were dying, portraying substitutionary death. All they saw in their writing was sympathy. The idea of Messiah himself dying, not possible, unacceptable. That's why Jesus went to the Old Testament to speak of his necessary suffering. And the apostles even preached that. They had no interest in that. Listen, here's the point. This is very important. They had no need of a Savior. They had no need of a sacrifice for sin. Nobody in a work system needs a Savior. They needed a sympathizer. They welcomed a sympathizer. They wanted a king who was sympathetic to their plight and thus would come out of sympathy and compassion and give them what they actually deserved. That was the view of ancient Judaism. That was the view of New Testament Judaism. That was the view of post-New Testament Judaism. That is the view of modern Judaism. Judaism would never define itself in the terms of Isaiah 1, sick from head to toe. They don't need a Savior. You see, if you don't understand the doctrine of depravity, and you don't understand that you are unable to save yourself by anything you do, then you don't need a Savior to save you. You achieve salvation. And any system that has any achievement that saves has no place for a vicarious substitutionary atonement. So whenever you talk to a Jew, the question to ask them is, do you need a Savior? Do you need a Savior? Christianity offers you a Savior. Do you need a substitute to die in your place? Do you need someone to bear the wrath of God against your sin? That's the question. And that goes back to the question of all questions. How can a sinner be right with God so as to escape eternal hell and enter eternal heaven? And the only answer is if that sinner has had his sins completely paid for, and the only one who could do that is the chosen, vicariously substituted sacrifice, Jesus Christ himself. The fundamental, and it is a critical thing, the fundamental difference between Judaism and Christianity is this. Judaism is a religion that magnifies human effort and doesn't need a Savior. Christianity is a religion that depreciates human effort and desperately needs a Savior. That's the difference. Jews don't need a substitute to bear the penalty for their sins. God will accept them based on Abraham and based on their goodness and their privileges and their promises. That's the difference. Don't for a minute think that there's not a massive gulf fixed between those two. Jews don't need a Savior to save them from their sins personally. They just need a deliverer to rescue them from their enemies and their difficulties. Christians need a Savior to save them from their personal transgressions, iniquities, and sins. So the question to ask any Jew is, do you personally need a Savior to take your place and die under the judgment of God for your sins? Do you need a Savior? That's the question. And that is the moral problem of all human existence. My servant, verse 11 of 53, my servant will justify the many. He'll make them right with God. How? He will bear what? Their iniquities. In the atonement, the servant of Jehovah justifies many. He's promised in the Old Testament to come from the nation of Israel, descend from Abraham, to come down through the family of David. The Old Testament says he'll be born in Bethlehem. Isaiah said he'd be born of a virgin. But it's not until he arrives that we know who he is. They couldn't know who he is. But when he arrived, we know who he is. Because at his baptism from heaven, the voice of the Father, this is my beloved Son in whom I am well pleased. What was God saying there? He was echoing Isaiah 42:1. Behold, my servant whom I uphold, my chosen one in whom my soul delights. I have put my spirit upon him. That's what happened at the baptism. The spirit descended like a dove. The sufficient servant by the very testimony of God and the arrival of the Holy Spirit is none other than Jesus. He is the Lamb of God who takes away the sin of the world.
1: This is Grace to You, the Bible teaching ministry of John MacArthur. John's lesson today is from his series called The Gospel According to God. Well, friend, if you are familiar with our ministry, you might hear the title of this series, The Gospel According to God, and recognize that it is similar to titles of some of John's best-known teaching and writing. In fact, you may be wondering, why another series about the gospel? And why apply the word gospel to Isaiah 53, a text written centuries before the birth of Christ? Here's how John answered those questions.
2: Well, yeah, I wrote a book on the gospel according to Christ, the gospel according to Jesus, the gospel according to the apostles, the gospel according to Paul, and now the gospel according to God. And the point is that it's the same gospel. The gospel that Jesus proclaimed, that the apostles proclaimed, that Paul proclaimed, and that God proclaimed in Isaiah 53 is the same gospel. And why would it be important to draw that out of Isaiah 53? Because that's the Old Testament, and it makes the point that the gospel of the New Testament is the same gospel as the Old Testament. I think it's critical to go to the Old Testament before Jesus, before the apostles, and before Paul, and hear from God the same gospel that unfolds in the New Testament.
3: In fact, I've read all of your books from the Gospel According to Jesus till now, the Gospel According to God. And it's interesting to me that this book, which comes from the Old Testament, that passage, Isaiah 53, is the one out of all the stuff you've covered that gives, I think, the clearest, most succinct rationale or explanation of the atonement. Why the atonement?
2: Yeah, if we think about the atonement, most Christians would understand immediately if you said, he was wounded for our transgressions, he was bruised for our iniquities, the chastisement for our peace has fallen on him, and by his stripes we are healed, and all we like sheep have gone astray, and the Lord has laid on him the iniquity of us all. Somebody might be thinking, that's got to be in the New Testament. Is that the Apostle Paul who said that? Because that explains the substitutionary death of the Lord Jesus. That explains the doctrine of our sins being imputed to him on the cross in detail. In fact, that is the most familiar language to explain the substitutionary atoning death of Christ. The most familiar language that Christians use comes from Isaiah 53. So it might be a surprise to some people when they hear me say that's from the Old Testament, because it so distinctly defines the atonement that Christ did on the cross. So Isaiah 53 gives us this lasting language, which we're always using to describe events that happened in the New Testament.
1: That's right, friend. And to help you really take hold of the riches of Isaiah 53, an amazing portion of fulfilled prophecy that can strengthen your trust in the Bible, I encourage you to get a copy of John's book called The Gospel According to God. It looks at what Jesus accomplished on the cross, his atoning work for sinners like you and me. As John says, Isaiah 53 is really the first gospel. It's a record of Christ's saving work, written some 700 years before Christ even came to earth. To order this compelling book, The Gospel According to God, contact us today. 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That's our email address. Or you can drop a note in the mail to Grace to You, Post Office Box 4000, Panorama City, California, 91412. And thanks for mentioning the call letters of this radio station. That is more important than you may realize. And now for the entire Grace to You staff, I'm Phil Johnson. Thanks for making this broadcast part of your day. Join us tomorrow when John MacArthur continues his series on the Gospel According to God. It's another half hour of unleashing God's truth one verse at a time on Grace to You.
4: Welcome to Bible Q&A with John MacArthur. This is Denny Nugent with today's question. It comes from 1 Corinthians 11:27, where the Apostle Paul issues a stern warning. He said, "Whoever eats the bread or drinks the cup of the Lord in an unworthy manner shall be guilty of the body and the blood of the Lord." Now, John, what's Paul getting at here? What does it mean to be guilty of the body and blood of the Lord?
2: Well, that's a very penetrating question. What does it mean to be guilty of the body and blood of the Lord? That is a frightening indictment, and any believer with any kind of consideration or meditation on that would say, wow, I don't want to be in that group who are guilty of the body and blood of the Lord. But the fact is, a believer who goes to the table of the Lord, takes the bread and the cup, and feigns allegiance to Christ, and gives honor and worship to him for his death, while at the same time harboring and holding sin in his life, is rendered before God as guilty. In other words, he's inflicting wounds on the very Lord that he is assuming he is honoring and worshiping. That's why Paul said, you better examine yourself in the very next verse. Because if you don't, you're going to eat and drink judgment to yourself. Whatever it means to be guilty of the body and blood of the Lord, the consequence of it are said to be judgment. And that's why we go to the Lord's table, to examine our hearts and to make sure we have nothing that wounds the body of Christ, nothing that is an injury to him. We examine our hearts and make sure we're pure before him.
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0: I'm Bryce Johnson with this Unpacking It Sports and Faith Minute. In order for athletes to thrive, they need to establish a disciplined routine of practice and training. When they remain committed to these practices, they can look back and see how much they've grown. As followers of Jesus, it's helpful when we establish a disciplined routine to help us thrive in better knowing and following Him. Spiritual practices and a regular routine of studying the Bible, praying, serving, worshiping, and fellowshipping must not be done out of obligation, but rather integrated into our lives for the maturity of our faith. If we remain committed, we will be able to look back at who we once were and recognize the fruit in our lives. The Bible says, "Train yourself to be godly." Physical training is good, but training for godliness is much better, promising benefits in this life and in the life to come. Today, let's commit to sticking to a routine that will help us grow in our faith. I'm Bryce Johnson, and you can unpack that. For more, go to unpackingit.com.
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2: I'm Steve O'Dell with Mission Network News. Tensions flare in the Holy Land as Hamas signs on to a draft peace agreement for Gaza and settlers clash in the West Bank. Sitting in close proximity to both locations, staff and students at Bethlehem Bible College see a gospel opportunity in the Israeli-Palestinian conflict. President Jack Sarah says,
3: especially after the war with Iran, Bethlehem Bible College did not stop helping people. Our humanitarian work continued 500% of what we used to do before, because of the need is so huge.
2: Bethlehem Bible College equips Palestinian Christians to be the hands and feet of Jesus, speaking peace in a region full of hostility. You can help fuel those efforts through Bethlehem Bible College's charitable arm. We'll connect you online.
3: We didn't stop working since day one of the war. We've been helping with food through our partner there, the churches.
2: 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WMP's Helen Williams says,
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2: 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I'm Steve O'Dell.

All the men upon a cross, my sin upon his shoulders. 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

of anything. No gifts, no power, no wisdom, but I will boast in Jesus Christ.

0: and return to him? Listen to the Bible from Nehemiah 1. O Lord, God of heaven, the great and awesome God who keeps his covenant of love with those who love him and obey his commands, let your ear be attentive and your eyes open to hear the prayer your servant is praying before you day and night. Remember the instruction you gave. If you are unfaithful, I will scatter you among the nations. But if you return to me and obey my commands, then even if your exiled people are at the farthest horizon, I will gather them from there and bring them to the place I have chosen as a dwelling for my name. From Nehemiah 1, listen to the Bible. It's great for the soul.
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6: This is Getting God's Message, and I'm Lud Golds. In recent visits, we saw in Romans 15, 14 through 33, how Paul maintained perspective and discipline in his life and ministry. In those same verses, you can discover how he maintained spiritual dynamic in his life and work. First, he made sure what he set out to do was biblically based. Always ask yourself, what biblical reason do I have for considering a project or activity? You will find inner strength from God if what you do has a biblical foundation. Second, he made sure what he did was prayerfully undergirded. He pleaded for his brothers to join him in his prayer struggle. Ask yourself, have I prayed over this matter sufficiently? Do I have prayer support from others? Don't expect God's blessing without it. Third, he realized the importance of being a team player. Paul knew he couldn't do what had to be done without the help of others. Join me, he asked in verse 30. He expected to be refreshed in their company. Look at the list of people who helped him in Romans 16. They were part of his team. They were strategic to him and his work. Yes, Paul worked deliberately. Clearly, he knew where he had been and what he had done. He knew where he was and where he was going. He had a strong, motivating purpose. He had clear goals as he moved from place to place. And he worked hard to complete the tasks and objectives that enabled him to achieve his goals. No wonder he succeeded. You can too if you work at maintaining perspective, discipline, and spiritual dynamic in your life and work.

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3: 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He was left on the junkyard of life until his heart and mind and life were unshackled.

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Welcome to this segment of Music Till Dawn. Have you ever looked at the beautiful design in a flower, perhaps a lily or a rose? The beautiful design that God has put together. Well, here's a poem that talks about a beautiful flower. It's entitled Broken Lilies. And the writer says it this way. While working in my garden, I one day leaned too low and rudely broke two lily buds that I had cherished so. Regret and consternation across my spirit stole, but tenderly I gathered them and placed them in a bowl. And to my joy, they did not die. Their fragrance filled our home. They seemed to open lovelier, thus set apart alone. Oh, I shall never doubt again the gardener divine who breaks his buds, not carelessly, but with the wise design that he may draw them close to him through sorrow set apart, their fragrance breathing sweeter in the garden of his heart. Broken Lilies, a poem from Alice Hanshee Mortensen's pen. This is Music Till Dawn.

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welcome to this segment of Music Till Dawn. Nice to have you with us. And I trust that the music will be a blessing to you during this half hour. Here's a verse from Helen Steiner Rice that's entitled, Quit Supposin'. It's kind of neat. Don't start your day by supposing that trouble is just ahead. It's better to stop supposing and start with a prayer instead. And make it a prayer of thanksgiving for the wonderful things God has wrought, like the beautiful sunrise and sunset, God's gifts that are free and not bought. For what is the use of supposing the dire things that could happen to you and worry about some misfortune that seldom, if ever, comes true? But instead of just idle supposing, step forward to meet each new day, secure in the knowledge God's near you to lead you each step of the way. For supposing the worst things will happen only helps to make them come true. And you darken the bright, happy moments that the dear Lord has given to you. So if you desire to be happy and get rid of the misery of dread, just give up supposing the worst things and look for the best things instead. From the pen of Helen Steiner Rice, this is Music Till Dawn.

0: Welcome to the Mercy Minute with Mercy Ships CEO, Dr. Michelle White.
1: Evie spent her senior year a little differently than most. While many classmates from back home were thinking about basketball games and a prom, Evie spent her year learning at the Mercy Ships Academy and bringing hope and healing. Instead of a traditional senior sunrise, Evie experienced something unforgettable, a senior sail, as the ship set course to serve again in Madagascar. Looking back, she said, "It was so unique and I loved getting to be part of it." At that age, so much can feel uncertain. Plans change, paths shift, but there is peace in remembering that our lives are not random. They're held by the one who writes every good story. As Proverbs chapter 16 verse 9 says, "The heart of a man plans his ways, but the Lord establishes his steps."
0: Visit mercyships.org for more information.
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Oftentimes when we face infirmities, we pray for the healing hand of the Lord to come upon us. And after all, he is the great physician, is he not? Alice Hanshee Mortensen has written this poem, which is very short, but it says it like it is. Lay your healing hand upon me, if it be thy sovereign will. But if not, though pain increases, I will love and trust thee still. And though in life's darkest moments, may I grow to be like thee, praying not for self, but others, lifting them to Calvary. Music till dawn.

0: I'm Steve O'Dell with Mission Network News. Despite Hamas' agreement to a deal last week, the same deadlock remains. Hamas won't disarm until Israel withdraws from Gaza, and Israel won't withdraw until Hamas disarms. Eric Mock with Slavic Gospel Association says the ideology of Hamas won't change. So the danger for Israelis will remain no matter if the deal holds. SGA partners in Israel want to expand biblical training to preach Christ. Ask God to raise up men hungry for God's word and for ministry. Next, severe summer heat continues to threaten earthquake survivors in southern Japan. 1 week after a pair of high-magnitude earthquakes rocked Kyushu, many people are still without running water or electricity. Some pastors trained by A3 have made quick trips to the epicenter, delivering small amounts of aid and evaluating needs. Believers throughout Japan are working across denominational lines to coordinate a response that puts the love of Jesus into action. The biggest need right now, prayer. Mission Network News, a service of One Way Ministries. I'm Steve O'Dell.
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2: 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We're your Christian Information Network.

Welcome to this segment of Music Till Dawn. Trusting. Romans 8:28 says, "For you know that all things work together for good to those who love God." Norma Helgerson complements that blessed verse with this poem. Peace in the midst of turmoil, joy in the midst of pain, a sense of my Savior's presence, what I thought was loss, is gain. He is working things together, all for my own good, permitting what he knows is best, though at times not understood. I will trust and wait upon him no matter what I see, and by faith his plan I'll follow, for he knows what's best for me. And when I reach my journey's end and know as I am known, I'll praise him for his matchless grace and for the love he's shown. Music Till Dawn continues.

0: Ever slapped a punishment on your kid because you were mad? 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If you're like me, you can answer yes. Hi, I'm Mark Gregston with Parenting Today's Teens. 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

This is Music Till Dawn. Throughout the night, music for the heart. Music that speaks to the heart. From the pen of Helen Steiner Rice. The gift of lasting love. Love is much more than a tender caress and more than bright hours of gay happiness. For a lasting love is made up of sharing both hours that are joyous and also despairing. It's made up of patience and deep understanding, and never of selfish and stubborn demanding. It's made up of climbing the steep hills together and facing with courage life's stormy weather. And nothing on earth or in heaven can part a love that has grown to be part of the heart. And just like the sun and the stars and the sea, this love will go on through eternity. For true love lives on when earthly things die. For it's part of the spirit that soars to the sky. From the pen of Helen Steiner Rice, tonight on Music Till Dawn.

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Glad you joined us for our Music Till Dawn. Helen Steiner Rice was so gifted in the poems and verses and rhymes that she put together. She wrote one entitled, Flowers Leave Their Fragrance on the Hand That Bestows Them. It's kind of interesting. It goes like this. There's an old Chinese proverb that if practiced each day would change the whole world in a wonderful way. Its truth is so simple, it's so easy to do, and it works every time and successfully too. For you can't do a kindness without a reward. No, in silver, no, not gold, but in joy from the Lord. You can't light a candle to show others the way without the feeling of warmth of that bright little ray. And you can't pluck a rose, all fragrant with dew, without part of its fragrance remaining with you. And whose hands bestow most frequent bouquets than mother who daily speaks kind words of praise. A mother whose courage and comfort and cheer lights bright little candles in hearts through the year. No wonder the hands of an unselfish mother are symbols of sweetness unlike any other. Music Till Dawn.

0: is John MacArthur with more Portraits of Grace. Effective Bible study is built on three key questions. What does the Bible say? What does the Bible mean? And how does it apply to my life? While each is important, applying the Word must be the ultimate goal. Knowledge without application is useless. James said, "Prove yourselves doers of the Word and not merely hearers who delude themselves." You see, doers of the Word habitually and characteristically obey. They're known for their obedience to biblical truth. Don't be content to be a hearer of the Word only. Prove yourself a doer in the Christian life. Your claim to love Christ will mean something only if you obey what He says. This is John MacArthur, praying you're continuing to be portraits of grace.
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Thank you for joining us during this next segment of Music Till Dawn. Here's an interesting little verse of encouragement. It's entitled, You'll Need God's Help. In the hush of the early dawning, when the east is tinted red, before life's duties call you, oh, kneel beside your bed. Let Jesus be the first one to hear your voice each day. Oh, listen in the quiet to the words he has to say. Oh, buckle fast your armor before your cares begin. There may be conflict later. You'll need God's help to win. A little verse entitled, You'll Need God's Help, from the pen of Alice Hanshee Mortensen. Music Till Dawn.

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2: When the Lord proves himself, he does not limit this proof to generalizations. I found over and over again that when I prayed specifically, the Lord worked another miracle. And as I found him to be specifically able, our relationship became more intimate, and my faith grew. One particular incident involved oatmeal and fruit, specifically prunes. I returned from America with plenty of oatmeal and prunes, but used them all while ministering to a missionary.
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Music Till Dawn continues throughout the night. A verse, a poem, a song, something to encourage you along the way. Alice Mortensen wrote this verse in the later years of her life. I'm getting near the summit now, close to my journey's end. And looking back, I thank thee, God, for all that thou didst send. For every stormy wind that blew across my changing way. For faith that held me in its clasp, secure both night and day. For valleys deep I had to cross, for some hard to understand. But none so rough that I could feel the pressure of thy hand. For bright plateaus of peace where I could pause and rest a while to worship and to gain new strength to climb another mile. For golden opportunities to share this priceless treasure of thy dear love with other hearts, that joy no scale can measure. I know not how far it is before my journey's end. But I think I hear the harps of God just around the bend. Music Till Dawn continues.

0: I'm Bryce Johnson with this Unpacking It Sports and Faith Minute. In basketball, running an isolation offense requires balance. While isolating a certain player can be beneficial at times, it often leads to negative results if used too much. In our own lives, we also need to balance when it comes to isolation. On one end, it can be very negative for us if we're always alone and don't interact in meaningful ways with others. The Bible says, whoever isolates himself seeks his own desire. He breaks out against all sound judgment. On the other hand, there is great value in seeking the Lord in solitude as it prepares us to be involved with others. Jesus led by example in demonstrating the rhythm of isolation and going out and ministering to others. He would regularly go out by himself to pray and then would return to be with his disciples. Today, let's be challenged to spend time in isolation while also finding opportunities to surround ourselves with others to do life with. I'm Bryce Johnson, and you can unpack that. For more, go to unpackingit.com.
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Welcome to this segment of Music Till Dawn, and we're so glad you're with us tonight. The Bible tells us that the trial of our faith worketh patience. Sometimes you want to be careful about praying for patience because God may send some tribulation along to help us to learn it. But Norma Helgerson has written an interesting poem called Faith's Trial. Our faith is far more precious and worth much more than gold. So because of its great value, it must be tried, we're told. Our God in love and mercy lets trials come our way to test our faith, refine as gold and cleanse the dross away. The bitter trial which may come is not unknown to him, and with it grace is given, though faith at times grows dim. He is with us in each trial, and his promises are true. So trust him in the darkness. He'll bring you safely through. Enjoy with us now, Music Till Dawn.

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That's vcyamerica.org. While we do have program schedules online, we also have them available in print. And if you'd like a schedule or a bumper sticker to display on your vehicle, simply call us at 1-800-729-9829. 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We also have invitation to listen cards so that you can hand them out to invite others to listen. Thank you for listening to VCY America. We're your Christian Information Network.

Dick Eliason, your host tonight, as we continue with Music Till Dawn throughout the night. Psalm 86:5 says, "For thou, Lord, art good, and ready to forgive, and plenteous in mercy unto all them that call upon him." Psalm 86:5. May our prayer be, "Lord, thank you for loving me and dying that I might live. Teach me to feel that kind of love for others." Music Till Dawn continues.

0: I'm Steve O'Dell with Mission Network News. A rapidly growing Ebola outbreak in the Democratic Republic of the Congo has claimed more than 1,500 lives. The disease is spreading faster than response efforts can keep up. The current Ebola strain has no approved vaccine or treatment, making access to medical care urgent. Mission Aviation Fellowship's Stephen Hale says their DR Congo team is flying medical responders and supplies into isolated areas while following strict safety protocols. It's all in the name of Jesus. Pray for healing and hope in Christ. Then, Taliban officials began cracking down on smartphone use by government employees in mid-June. Now, FMI's Nehemiah is concerned that this ban may affect an upcoming storyteller distribution. These audio devices look like smartphones, but they're preloaded with Bible stories and Christ-centered messages in two Afghan languages. Pray for wisdom for gospel workers as they prepare for the upcoming storyteller distribution. Mission Network News, a service of One Way Ministries. I'm Steve O'Dell.
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2: Research shows that cancer during pregnancy affects approximately one in every 1,000 pregnancies. 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

Thomas Hanshey Mortensen wrote a number of beautiful poems. But here's one that speaks of our dependency on the Lord for our daily strength. It's entitled Leaning. I am leaning, yes, I'm leaning, leaning on thy precious word. You have loved me and redeemed me, sweetest story ever heard. Though the turmoil all around me would alarm on every side, with your loving arms around me, I am safe. In thee abide. I'm leaning, yes, I'm leaning on your bosom night and day. Storms are transient, but your caring cannot, will not pass away. Music till dawn.

0: Can a man carry fire next to his chest and his clothes not be burned? Or can one walk on hot coals and his feet not be scorched? So is he who goes in to his neighbor's wife.
1: Those sobering words are from Proverbs chapter 6. I had a chance to see the truth of those words when some friends and I met with a man who was in the middle of an adulterous relationship. When he first got involved with this other woman, he figured he could break it off at any time. Then he told us, "What I didn't count on was that I wouldn't be able to get out." Sin had promised this man happiness, but instead it made him miserable. His thinking was twisted. He was losing his family and his job, but he was so attached to his sin that he was willing to live with his consequences. Are you playing with fire in some relationship? I promise you, you will get burned. Run before it's too late. With Seeking Him, I'm Nancy DeMoss Wagamuth.
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1: I have a question for you. Have you ever gone to bed at night just dreading the next multiple hours where sleep eludes you due to pain? And perhaps this isn't a single night, but it's night after night after night. Well, our guest today knows exactly that situation. She writes, quote, "I've spent many years treading water in an ocean of pain. And yet I can think of no other place or time when God has most faithfully met me in the dark."
0: Joining us to discuss the subject and how she has coped with her pain was Glenna Marshall.
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3: With SRN News, I'm Rich Thomason in Washington. It's a race that was supposed to be a lot closer than it was. In the Michigan Democratic primary, leftist U.S. Senate candidate Abdul El-Sayed leads establishment candidate Congresswoman Haley Stevens by a slim margin. Pre-election polls had given El-Sayed double-digit leads. Elsewhere, Democratic Congressman Wesley Bell has defeated former squad member Cori Bush in the Missouri primary. And backed by President Trump, Ty Masterson has won the Republican gubernatorial nomination in Kansas. President Trump says a deal on the Strait of Hormuz could come soon, as early as today or perhaps tomorrow. The Russia-Ukraine war rages on. The BBC's Dan Johnson is in the Ukrainian capital.
4: The sirens went off shortly after midnight, but it was only a minute or two later that the first explosions started. And that tells us that these were ballistic missiles, potentially hypersonic, very fast-moving missiles that were fired from Russia directly at Ukraine's capital or on the edge of. So we heard those explosions last night. People didn't have much time to get to shelter. One of the staff here was saying that they had to shelter in their hallway or their stairway at home, because there wasn't time to get to proper protective cover. There were lots of explosions around the city and then the sight of some fires burning on the edge of Kyiv.
3: And at least 17 people were killed. A close encounter with a Russian drone left this street vendor with serious injuries. He had set up his minivan as a produce stall when the drone honed in on him. He tried to run but couldn't hide. The drone blew up, unleashing a huge fireball, the vendor suffering a concussion, among other wounds. Republican Senator Susan Collins says she will vote no on Attorney General nominee Todd Blanche, jeopardizing his confirmation in the Senate. This is SRN News. More violence in Congo.
5: The Christian Post reports suspected fighters from the Allied Democratic Forces, an Islamic terror group active in Eastern Democratic Republic of Congo, killed over a dozen people, including a church elder and worship leader, during an attack on a Christian commune. Other residents were wounded. Homes were set on fire, and one person was reported missing. Local media said the attack pushed the overall death toll from ADF violence in the area to 14 over 2 days. I'm Bill Alexander.
3: There's been a resurgence of interest in Christianity among the British military. Christian Today reports that Dr. Martin Glinicki, executive director of the Soldiers and Aviators Scripture Readers Association, said its workers had encountered greater spiritual engagement both at training establishments and established barracks. Although the Army does not keep comprehensive official statistics on conversions, baptisms, or confirmations, chaplains report increases at several training centers. This is SRN News. Build the wall. Well, not so fast.
6: Customs and Border Protection has ordered construction crews building a second border wall to stop drilling wells in drought-stricken New Mexico after ranchers said pumping the groundwater needed to mix cement could threaten their livestock. Cattle ranchers in the area say the drought has already forced them to reduce their herd size. The New Mexico Office of the State Engineer says they've identified 8 wells drilled without their permission, and ranchers report the wells could pump up to 350 gallons per minute. CPB did not say whether wells already drilled could be pumped. John Scott reporting.
3: Lawyers for a man who had been charged with damaging the Lincoln Memorial reflecting pool say the Justice Department knew or should have known for weeks the case was flawed. U.S. Attorney for D.C. Jeanine Pirro has moved to dismiss the indictment against David Hearn, the action bringing a sharp rebuke from President Trump. More details, srnnews.com.
7: First Chronicles chapter 16, verse 29. Give unto the Lord the glory due unto his name. Bring an offering and come before him. Worship the Lord in the beauty of holiness. First Chronicles chapter 16, verse 29. A call to worship God.
8: Here is the National Weather Map for VCY America. Today's weather map shows low pressure over Long Island, with its associated warm front extending from Long Island through Massachusetts and out to sea, and its associated cold front extending from Long Island into Mississippi, with a wave of low pressure running along that front over eastern Virginia, with a second cold front extending from Wyoming down into Oklahoma and up through Michigan and into Canada, with two waves of low pressure riding along that front over southern and northeastern Kansas. Heavy rain with possible flash flooding today over southeastern Arizona and portions of Kansas, Nebraska, Missouri, Iowa, Illinois, and Wisconsin. Now the weather forecast for cities in the VCY listening area. Huxley, Iowa, for today, partly to mostly cloudy skies with showers and scattered thunderstorms, high around 73. Phoenix, Arizona, for today, partly to mostly sunny skies, it will be hot, with a chance of isolated afternoon showers and thunderstorms, high around 108. Rockford, Illinois, for today, cloudy skies with rain and scattered thunderstorms. Rain may be heavy at times in the afternoon, high around 76. And Stockton, Missouri, for today, partly sunny skies with a chance of scattered afternoon showers and thunderstorms, high around 94. That's the forecast. I'm meteorologist Jim Vaughn for VCY America, Christian Information Radio.

0: Achievement is the result of continual effort. There's a thin line between failure and success. Often, people throw up their hands in defeat when, with a little more effort, they would have succeeded. This is Dr. David Halcombe at Heritage Baptist College, Franklin, Indiana. Maybe you, with a little more effort, would be able to get your associate's or bachelor's degree. We refer this as our personal distant learning program, which provides you a relationship with a professor instead of a platform. Won't you call me today and let me help you finish at 317-246-8915. What seems hopeless can become glorious success. Talk to me personally. This is Dr. David Halcombe saying goodbye for now.
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1: Are you on the Christian treadmill? 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I have been there, and we as believers don't have to live there. Stay with me, and we'll learn from God's Word how to break out of the Christian treadmill syndrome.
0: 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I'm Dave Drury, and this is Living on the Edge. 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
1: Where do you get the power to change? Dan came up to me the very first time I ever publicly taught through Ephesians 4, 1 through 6 that we covered last week. I literally got done. A guy walks up to me. He was a young, zealous guy, played for a local college basketball team, and we'd gotten to know one another. And I mean, he was living the life. His life was dramatically changing. And I literally got done, and he caught me just as I was going around the corner, and he stops and goes, stop. So I did, and he opens his Bible, and he opens it up right here to Romans chapter 6. He goes, listen to this. He says, but thanks be to God that though you used to be slaves to sin, you wholeheartedly obeyed this form of teaching in which you were entrusted. You've been set free from sin and have become a slave to righteousness. And this big 6'4 guard looked at me and goes, it's not true. It doesn't work. I said, what do you mean? He said, well, a lot's changed in my life, but there's some areas, and he was very specific. He said, I can't change. I'm supposed to be transformed, and I can't. What's wrong with me? We had a little discussion, and literally, this is one of those bizarre experiences. I leave that, walk on around, get a cup of coffee between the services, and a young mom that I'd gotten to know pretty well who came from a horrendous background, drug, alcohol addictions, fractured relationships, difficult home life, had come to Christ, amazing transformation in the last couple years. And she walks up to me with an open Bible, Romans chapter 6. I'm thinking, there's something going on here. And she goes to a different verse. She goes, look right here, verse 22. It says, but now that you've been set free from sin and have become slaves to God, the benefit you reap is holiness, and it results in eternal life. And she goes, this isn't working. I'm thinking, I guess I really had a bad day on this one. And I said, well, what do you mean? She goes, well, I'm not on alcohol. God's really changed my life. But I smoke dope every day. Every single day. And I'm concerned about my 4-year-old daughter. And I've tried to quit, and I've prayed to quit, and I want to quit, and I can't quit. Where do you get the power to change? That's what we're going to talk about today. Listen to the Apostle Paul, interestingly, in the very next chapter after chapter 6. He says, for I desire to do what is good, but I cannot carry it out. For what I do is not good. The evil that I don't want to do, this I keep on doing. I mean, he's basically saying, I want to do what's right. I find myself not doing it. And the very thing I don't want to do, I find myself doing that. Anybody in this room having that struggle at all? Yeah, same here. Here's what I want you to understand. Christ comes into our life. His game plan is to turn us from a green caterpillar and be metamorphosized. Remember, the walk is a process into the transformation of a beautiful butterfly in terms of our character and likeness of Christ. But listen to what the Apostle Paul, he goes on to say. He says, now, if I do what I do not want to do, he identifies the problem. It's no longer I who do it, but it's sin living in me that does it. What a wretched man that I am. Who will rescue me from this body of death? And then he gives us the answer. Thanks be to God through Jesus Christ our Lord. And so the question is, how did Jesus conquer sin? And how does that work practically in everyday life? The Apostle Paul says it's going to be a struggle. Now, verse 7 through 10 of Ephesians 4 will explain how it happens. But to each one of us, grace was given according to the measure of Christ's gift. And therefore, it says, he reaches back and quotes Psalm 68:18. He makes some small modifications. But he says, when he, speaking of Jesus, ascended on high, he led captive a host of captives, and he gave gifts to men. Underline, he gave gifts to men, because right after this, he's going to explain the gifts. We'll talk about the gifts and how spiritual gifts really interact to help us be conformed to the image of Christ. And then now he explains, now this expression, he ascended, what does it mean? Except that he also descended into the lower parts of the earth. He who descended is himself also he who ascended far above all the heavens. And here's a purpose clause, so that he might fill all things. Now, here's what I want you to get. Paul would take some different pieces and pull them all together, and he's going to describe for you and me what Jesus accomplished, and whatever he accomplished that's true of him becomes true of us. Phrase number one, he led captive a host of captives. This imagery is from the Old Testament, but was still true in many in the Roman world. Here's the picture. You go to battle against your foes. Maybe they're in a large city. You surround the city. You build ramparts. You may cut off the water, cut off the food. It may take months or even years in some of those battles. And then you defeat your enemy. And once you defeat your enemy in those days, you would often deport them to other places. And when you would defeat your enemy, you would come back to your hometown and celebrate the victory. Often the general or the king would be on a white horse. Behind him would be all of his army, often in their, you know, their best battle array. Behind them would be the captives that are described here. And they would chain them 3, 5, 7 across, and they would be stripped to the waist, or sometimes it gets a little graphic, they would strip them naked. And then behind them would be what's called the spoils. There might be, you know, all the cattle, all the donkeys, all the gold, all the silver, all the jewelries. So this is a procession or a train. And so imagine this general coming back into his hometown, people cheering. He's on a white horse. He's demonstrating, we've won the victory. Here's who won the victory, the soldiers. Behind them, here's our humiliated, defeated foe. And behind them, the evidence of the great victory are the spoils, gold, silver, animals. And so the people would cheer, the military would get much of the spoils, but then the spoils or the gifts as an evidence of the victory would be given to some of the people in the town. So if I was a lady cheering, I might get a cow, or I might get a bracelet. And so I would get these gifts, but these gifts are an indication of a victory that's been won and a foe that has been defeated. And Paul uses this imagery as Jesus, as the victorious victor over sin, over death, and over Satan. And he's going to talk in a minute about the captives, who he's overcome, and what he's done in giving us gifts or spiritual gifts are the evidence of that victory. The next key word is he's the righteous judge. It says the lower parts of the earth. The picture I want you to get is there's this reality of a Jewish Old Testament picture of what was going on when people die. The lower parts of the earth then, here's what happens. When Jesus went into the lower parts of the earth, he made a proclamation and an announcement. He proclaimed a victory's been won to the abode of the wicked. And then he proclaimed the good news that the Savior, the Messiah, is going to do what? All that you hope for and all the animal sacrifices, all that you believed of God, all the promises of God, they're finished. It's been won. The Messiah has come. Follow along if you will. Hades, this is what it says in 1 Peter 3:18-19. For Christ died once for sin, the righteous for the unrighteous. Why? To bring us to God. He was put to death in the body, but made alive by the Spirit, through whom also he went and preached to the spirits in prison. Important, the word preached here is not the same word we'll see in just a minute. This is a word for a pronouncement of judgment. The lower parts of paradise, 1 Peter 4:6, for this reason the gospel was preached, different word, even to those who are now dead, so that they might be judged according to men with regard to the body, but live according to God with regard to the spirit.
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0: conquering victor over sin, death, and Satan, the power to live a new life was made possible by his death and resurrection. By his death and resurrection. Colossians 2, 13 through 15. Notice how Paul in this passage talks about the victory, talks about the conquering of evil. He says, he made you, speaking to the Colossian church, alive together with him. How? Having forgiven all your transgressions, having nailed it to the cross, and then notice this addition, and having disarmed the rulers and the authorities, he made a public spectacle of them, triumphing over them by the cross. And he's speaking of this event that we just talked about. The principle is life change always begins with the truth. It's objective. And here's three truths that come out of this. Number one, you are free. Sin's power has been broken. Write that in your notes. I am free. Number two, you are forgiven. Not only has sin's power been broken, but sin's penalty has been paid for. Christ, when he hung upon the cross, the sins of all people of all time were placed on him, and he absorbed it for you in your place. So write, I'm forgiven. And third, you are secure. Death doesn't have dominance over you anymore because you have eternal life. The moment you turned from your sin and the empty hands of faith, trusted in Christ, the Spirit of God came into you, sealed you with the Spirit, adopted you into his family, took you from the kingdom of darkness into the kingdom of light, gave you new relationship with God the Father through the blood of Christ, relationship with a supernatural community called the body of Christ, gave you an inheritance. He's preparing a place for you, deposited spiritual gifts in you, gave purpose for your life, and you'll never be the same. But it happened in objective space-time history. These are facts. Satan does not have power over you anymore. You can give in to sin. You can give in to temptation. You can be fearful of demonic spirits. But you, as a believer, a child of God, a son or a daughter, can look death straight in the eye, can look sin and realize you can give in to it, but it doesn't have power over you. You're not a slave to it. You have a choice. You have power. You have access. Truth. That's the beginning of real life change. You can feel it or not feel it. You're forgiven, you're free, and you're secure. Begins with the truth. Fact number two, we become co-partakers of Christ's victory over sin, death, and Satan the moment we receive Christ as our personal Savior by faith. Remember what I said? Whatever is true of Jesus, the teaching of the New Testament and the Bible, it's true of you. This gets a little bit vague and hard to understand. I've got a picture that will help you. But I want you, if you will, turn to Romans chapter 6. What I'm going to share is so radical, even in that day, because God is going to say that the grace of God is so overwhelming, no matter where you are, how far you are, however deep the sin is, grace abounds still more. So much so that people were bending the truth, and they started saying, hey, you know something? This New Testament stuff's really great. If God gives more grace, if you sin more, why don't we just start sinning more? Chapter 6 opens up with an emphatic, that is not at all an option. He says, what shall we say then? Shall we go on sinning so that grace may increase? By no means. Now, follow carefully. This is the key. We died to sin. How then can we live in it any longer? Or do you not know that all of us who were baptized into Christ Jesus were baptized into his death? We were therefore buried with him through baptism into death, in order that just as Christ was raised from the dead through the glory of the Father, we too might live, or literally it's our same word, might walk in newness of life. Now follow along carefully. If we have been united with him like this in his death, we will certainly be united with him in his resurrection. For we know that our old self was crucified with him so that the body of sin might be done away, that we should no longer be slaves to sin because anyone who has died is freed from sin. Now, if we died with Christ, we believe we'll also live with him. For we know that since Christ was raised from the dead, he cannot die again. Death no longer has mastery over him. The death he died to sin once and for all, but the life he lives to God. In the same way, application. Count yourselves dead to sin, but alive to God in Christ Jesus. And then he begins to explain what that is and how to do that. And we'll discuss that as we go along in this process. You will learn how to count yourself dead to sin and how to present your members by faith.
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0: Someone has rightly said, we are what we eat. If your mind and heart isn't saturated with the truth, you will not change. I mean, I can't tell you how many people I meet, and I love them, and God loves them, and I'll speak somewhere, and they'll come up afterwards, and they'll tell me the struggles in their heart and their life, or with pornography, or in a relationship, or with one of their kids, or anxiety, or depression. I mean, and then I always ask them, tell me a little bit about your daily practice, or, you know, weekly practice of getting into God's Word. What are you putting in your mind? And what I want you to hear with a heart of compassion is that people who have their minds renewed are making progress, and people whose minds are not being renewed aren't making progress. It's the key. Remember what Jesus said, you will know the truth, and the truth will, you can fill it in, can't you? The truth will set you free. Well, you don't need more exhortation. Let me give you a specific game plan beginning right now today to get into the truth. Number one, I want you to decide for the next 7 days what's the best time for you to spend time with God. Number two, where are you going to do it? I mean, just for 7 days, I want to get you started. Now, I want you to take one verse, something you're hearing on the radio or where you're reading the Bible, and I want one verse that really matters to you, and I want you to write it on a 3x5 card today. All right, I'm not messing around. I mean, today, you write it down. And then at the beginning of the day, and you carry it with you, and maybe at dinner or at some breaks, and before you go to bed, I want you to read that one verse and ask God to make that one verse real in your life. These are just baby steps to get you going. Third is I want you to decide in your travel time that instead of listening to talk radio or music, and on the way to work and on the way back, you are going to play Christian biblical teaching to renew your mind. These are baby steps to get you going, but I'm telling you, it will help. Are you ready? Let's dig in together.
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2: This is Max McLean. Paul's conversion to faith in Jesus changed his life. Now he was considered dangerous. Listen to the Bible from Acts chapter 9. Then Ananias went to the house. Placing his hand on Saul, he said, Brother Saul, the Lord Jesus who appeared to you on the road as you were coming here has sent me so that you may see again and be filled with the Holy Spirit. Immediately something like scales fell from Saul's eyes and he could see again. He got up and was baptized, and after taking some food, he regained his strength. Saul spent several days with the disciples in Damascus. At once he began to preach in the synagogues that Jesus is the Son of God. All those who heard him were astonished and asked, "Isn't he the man who raised havoc in Jerusalem among all those who call on this name? And hasn't he come here to take them as prisoners to the chief priests?" Yet Saul grew more and more powerful and baffled the Jews living in Damascus by proving that Jesus is the Christ. After many days had gone by, the Jews conspired to kill him, but Saul learned of their plan. His followers took him by night and lowered him in a basket through an opening in the wall. When he came to Jerusalem, he tried to join the disciples, but they were all afraid of him, not believing that he really was a disciple. But Barnabas took him and brought him to the apostles. He told them how Saul, on his journey, had seen the Lord, and that the Lord had spoken to him, and how in Damascus he had preached fearlessly in the name of Jesus. So Saul stayed with them and moved freely about Jerusalem, speaking boldly in the name of the Lord. He talked and debated with the Grecian Jews, but they tried to kill him. When the brothers learned of this, they took him down to Caesarea and sent him off to Tarsus. Then the church throughout Judea, Galilee, and Samaria enjoyed a time of peace. It was strengthened and encouraged by the Holy Spirit. It grew in numbers, living in the fear of the Lord. From Acts chapter 9. Listen to the Bible. It's great for the soul.
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0: 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Gary has been teaching God's Word for almost 40 years in Southwest Florida and serves as the pastor and founder of Fellowship Church of Inglewood, where we love Jesus and we love people. My name is Roger Johnson, and our hope for today is that you will be encouraged and motivated to live your life for Jesus Christ. Here's Pastor Gary with today's message.
1: When you're a castaway, man, you are alone. You are alone. It ain't no TV show. It's life or death. You hear me? Talking about life's issues and choices we've made and hard things and things that face us. Really the only way out is Him. And let's just keep looking. Castaway. Here's the goal. Here's the goal when you're a castaway. Say it out loud. It's to do what? Give the island, man. That's the goal. That's all our goal. That's all our, to get back in the game. Get life again in me. And hopefully not to make the same stupid decisions you made in the past. Yes or no, amen. How many would honestly say with a lifted hand, I screwed up my life. It was me. I did it. Anybody want to raise some hands? You in church? That was me. That was me. Yeah, raise it. Good. There you know. Hear me. Amen. Come on, keep looking. Castaway. So, what's shipwreck? I thought, let's look at that for a second. The destruction or sinking of one's life. Say that out loud. To be shipwrecked is what? It's the what? The destruction or sinking of one's life. Now, we're just talking here a little bit. Here's what shipwreck is. Biblical shipwreck. You've got a life, and your life sucks. And you're stuck, and you're sinking, okay? Stranded. Shipwreck, biblical shipwreck. Knowing the truth, but choosing what? Say that again. Y'all weak, baby. Come on. Shipwreck is what? Knowing the what? But choosing what? And then come to church and complain to us about it. Or get me to pray for you. If you know the truth, but you choose not to obey the truth, I guess I should pray for something bad to happen to you. You get knocked upside the head or something. Yes or no, amen. Shipwreck is bad. This is bad. What's shipwreck mean? Say that out loud. It's what? Wandering away from the what? What's the common denominator in both of those? The what? Truth. Truth will set you what? Come on. Shipwreck. Say this out loud. It's shipwreck right here. Believing the instead of believing the what? I don't understand. Well, you're a nut. Making bad choices. It's gonna happen. Amen. It's not gonna get any better. Shipwreck, castaway. Let's just go to the Bible a little bit. We're still setting the table here. We're not talking about how to get out yet. We're still getting into the mess. What did Peter say? 2 Peter chapter number 2. Did the apostle Peter know something about a shipwrecked life, yes or no? One more time. Yes. How many times did he deny Christ in his hour of need when he was at the cross? How many times? Three. Did all the disciples deny Jesus and flee? Yes or no, according to the Bible? Yes. If they did it, there's a good chance we'll do it. It's a good warning. Peter's speaking from experience. But he's also speaking from knowing people. Shipwrecked lives, castaways. For if after they have escaped the pollutions of the world, say it with me, through the knowledge of the Lord and Savior Jesus Christ, they're again entangled therein and overcome, the latter end is what? Worse with them than the beginning. Peter goes on to say some tough stuff. For it had been better for them to have not known the way of righteousness, that after they knew it, they turned from the holy commandment delivered unto them. But it's happened to them according to the true proverb. Say this old true proverb from the Bible. The dog is turned to his own vomit. What's that word? Again. And the sow that was washed to her what? It's a warning to us. Don't think you can't become a castaway. You hear me or not? Strong warning. Hebrews. God's word, God speaking. Harden not your heart as in the provocation in the day of temptation in the wilderness. Talking about the children of Israel. When your fathers, God speaking, when your fathers tempted me, God speaking, proved me and saw my works 40 years. Wherefore, God speaking, I was grieved with that generation. And I said, they do always err in their heart. And they have not known my ways. We're talking about castaways, shipwrecked life. God speaking, so I swear in my wrath, they shall not enter into my rest. Take heed, brethren. Say that out loud. Take heed, brethren and sistern, okay? Lest there be in any of you a what? An evil heart of what? Wait a minute, that's what shipwreck is, getting away from the truth. Is that correct? In departing from the living God. But exhort one another daily. Why it's called what? Today. Lest any of you be what? Hardened through the what? Deceitfulness of sin. Are we okay so far? You getting my drift or a little bit or not? A castaway. What is a castaway? What happens usually after a shipwreck. Okay? Let's keep going. For we are made partakers of Christ if we hold the beginning of our confidence steadfast unto the what? Well, I did this back whenever. Life is today, baby. Where you at? You hear me? While it said, today, if you will hear his voice, say it with me, harden not your heart. That's the day of the provocation when they provoked God in the wilderness. Just a strong warning to us today. Amen. So it's good for us. You might say, I'm not a castaway. I'm doing pretty good. Hear the word of God today. Let it sink in. Humble yourself at the foot of the cross. Thank God you're where you are today if your life is okay. You hear me? Get stronger. So let's look at two words. Here we go. We just keep moving, buddy. We're doing good. So there's our two words. It's actually more than two words, but I mean, there's one word, castaway. Castaway or what? One more time. Castaway, we've talked about it, or what? One more time. Castaway or what? Cast away. So let's check it out a little bit. Let's see what we can find today. Castaway or castaway? A shipwrecked life. And we can get into a little bit of this today. Here's Paul speaking. Here's the Apostle Paul speaking about this. Know ye not that they which run in a race run all? But one does what? One receives the prize. So run that you may what? Obtain. And every man that strives for the mastery is temperate in all things. Now they do it to obtain a corruptible crown, but we an incorruptible crown. Paul speaking. I therefore so run. Would you say this out loud? I therefore so run. Not as what? Keep going. So fight I. Not as one that what? Great, great, great scripture here. Coming up, verse 27. Say it out loud with me. But I keep under my body and bring it into subjections. Keep reading. Lest that by any means, when I have preached to others, say it with me, I myself should become a what? A castaway. Hello. So Paul, Peter, God in his word in the book of Hebrews warns us that this can happen. Amen or oh me? Sure. Funny thing about the Apostle Paul, he was not a believer. Okay? He was Saul, and he was not a believer, but he was more religious than any of us. He knew the scriptures. He was trained at the feet of Gamaliel and other great teachers, but he was a castaway. He didn't know the truth. You can be a castaway by being a self-righteous whatever. Got me or no? It's not just the down and out that's a castaway. You can be so smart. You can think you know everything. You can tell us how creation all happened. It was just big bang and everything blew up and here we are. You have no idea. Denying the word of the living God. You hear me or not? Castaway. Castaway. The word castaway means throwaway. That's what a castaway is. They're a throwaway. They're on the island. You're dead. It's over. It's curtains. That's what a castaway is. Just another definition for the word castaway. But we need to throw away, what's that word? Two words. Cast away some junk in our life, because if we don't, we will become a what? Or a castaway. You see, let's say that out loud. I know I'm crazy. Say it with me. We need to throw away, that's cast away, some junk, some mess in our life, because if we don't, we're going to become a what? A throwaway or a castaway. Y'all get my drift still? Have I lost you? Good. So let's talk about the word cast away. So the words cast away, the key to not becoming a castaway, or the key to getting off the island, is to cast away some things out of your life. Amen? Not hold on to them. Not play with it. Not say, I'm right, I like this, this. No. If I'm going to get off this island, if I'm going to avoid a shipwrecked life, I better throw some things out of my life. Cast away, or I'm going to become a what? That's what Paul said. Here's something else, though, about that word cast away. The word cast means, say it with me, to cast is something what? Formed in a what? It's formed in a mold. Say it one more time. The word cast means something what? Anybody willing to raise a hand with me and say some things in your youth maybe got formed in a mold and it's caused you a whole lot of shipwreck in your life? Anybody want to raise a hand and say that? It became a part of my life. I couldn't get rid of it. Or I get rid of it and it keeps calling me back. Anybody like me like that? Yes or no? Any sinners in the house or not? Say. People that have screw-ups and problems. How many got a mind that'll take you right down into a hole? I mean, it would shoot me right down into the hole. That's what one right, he said, here's one right over here. I'm just saying, this is just good for us. This is good for us. The boat I'm in, not everybody's boat's the same. Some of our minds were molded by evil people. Rape, abuse, fornication, sex when you should have not even been thinking about doing that. Drugs, screwed up thinking. Y'all hear me or not? This is too hard. It's okay. We can talk. I got a castaway, or I'm going to become a what? A castaway. Why? Why do I struggle with this, you might say? I have my own struggles. We live on planet Earth. We live among sinners. We're one of them. We do evil things. People put evil things in our life or before our eyes. Yes or no? Strong warning. You might have the cat by the tail right now, but it's probably not going to work out for you. Some things in our life need to be cast away, because if they're not, they will become permanent what? I think I should ask it again. It's okay. You don't have to raise a hand. That's on you. That's fine. I'm not looking at pointing out. But how many would say, man, there are some permanent molds in my life I can think of. I just know. And it causes me trouble. Hands up. Do you see where I'm coming from? Why do you go to church for stuff like this? Amen. Say. Why do you have worship like we sang? Why do we have that for stuff like this? I need help. I need encouragement. I need truth. You hear me? Because when you're on an island, all you got is your stinking thinking. And your head's shot because a mold has been set, a patterns have been set. That's why we push the Word of God around here. Is that right, Ronnie? That's why we push the Word of God. Well, y'all big on the Bible. I don't need the Bible. It's because, see, you're a nut. You know better. You need to be in the book every day. You need to hide God's word in your heart so you won't do what? Sin against him. The entrance of your word gives light, the Bible says. It helps me out of this dark hole that I find myself in. You hear me? Memorize the Bible. Memorize. Verses is what I'm saying. Memorize them. Eat them. I'm going to eat me one today. Amen. Because I'm going to break some crap in my life. I'm getting off the island, okay? Not going to complain about, why I got on the island. Complaining's got to quit. Somebody got to do something here. That somebody's you. That somebody's me. How can I keep from becoming a castaway? And buddy, I think we'll just, we'll do one today and we'll quit. I must do some what? Casting away. I must do some casting away. Cast down. You know what? We're going to read it, but I'm not going to get too much into it. We're going to pick this up next week. But I am going to read this one scripture. And then we're going to go into it next week. There's four things you can do to not become a castaway. And I'm just not going to give them to you yet. I had to make my case. Case has been made. But I'll give you one. Cast down. For though we walk in the flesh, we don't war after the flesh. For the weapons of our warfare are not carnal, but they are mighty through God to the pulling down of strongholds in our life, or strong molds. Strong molds become strongholds of the devil. And then this verse number 5, say it with me. Say it out loud. Let's see if we can't memorize this before we leave today. Casting down imaginations and everything, every high thing that exalts itself against the knowledge of God. Say that with me. Casting down imaginations and every what? High thing that exalts itself against the knowledge of God. One more time. How do I get off the island? How do I not stay here and my life shipwrecked and ruined? This is number one. Cast down. Say it with me. Cast down what? How many would say my number one problem is my head? Let me see some hands. Number one. That's what that's saying right there. That's what that's saying. Casting down what? Your what? Imaginations. And every high thing that exalts itself against the knowledge of God. High thing. Every high imaginations, wicked, evil, whatever you want to call it, molds in your head, patterns. This is what I want to do. This is what I feel like doing. Casting that down. And then it says every what? High thing that does what? Exalts itself against the knowledge of God. I know better. I don't need him. It's being proud. It's being arrogant. Some of you are mad at me today. Online, you're mad at me. Because I've got a little something in your life. It's a little scab and been picking at it. That's a mold. And this verse tells us we got to cast down our imaginations. What does that mean? Throw away. That's hard, ain't it? Yes or no? It's hard to throw something. You ever tried to get rid of a dog and he kept coming back home? No, y'all are too fancy like that. Us country folk have done it. You hear me or not? Say. That's what happens in our life. We try to throw something away. But you don't just throw it away. You got to deal with every high thing that exalts itself against the knowledge of God. And we've got to bring into what? Captivity every what? Thought to the obedience of who? Jesus Christ. Let's say that verse again and we're done. We're going to have communion. Now we're going to get into this next week. And we got several of them we're going to do. Say that verse with me out loud. You ought to learn this. You ought to know this. This ought to be in your weapon, your weaponry. When you start thinking this way, I got to cast that down. What? That thinking I'm doing right now. I do it. I fall into a trap. I fall into a pit. You hear me or not? I can imagine what Kim's thinking. I'm a genius. How many are like me? You get yourself into trouble because you're stupid. Think yes or no. Come on. This is real stuff. Now, we're different places, but what does it matter if you're on the island, man? Cast down. Say it with me, Warren. Casting down what? Imaginations. We're going to talk about that next week. And every high thing that exalts itself against the who? The knowledge of God. And I got to do what? Bring into captivity every what? To the obedience of who? Now remember, he said, turn around. I'm right here. That's what happens when you start to cast down that imagination and you every evil thing exalts itself against the knowledge of God and you start to bring into captivity every thought. It's not like you're doing this in your own strength. No, you're repenting. You're turning. And you can turn, and he's right there. And he's not one and done. I'll never leave you nor forsake you. I'm along for the whole ride. And I can get you off this island. And you can have a victorious life. And actually, your life can be a testimony. You can let the light that I give you shine. And others are going to see your good works and glorify me in heaven. This is a doable thing. We can get off the island together. Let's thank the Lord for his word. We got to quit. Amen. Cast away. Part one.
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1: In the midst of his sorrow, God delivers a wonderful truth of his sovereignty. He effectively tells Samuel, as he tells him to get his flask of oil, look, I'm in control. I'm in control of yesterday, and I'm in control of today, and I'm in control of tomorrow. Sin does not derail my ultimate purposes for a nation, for a world, for an individual. The king may have rebelled, but the King of Kings has not lost his grip.

0: This is Wisdom for the Heart with Stephen Davey, and today he begins a series on the life of King David, a man the Bible devotes more chapters to than any other human being. Stephen calls this series The Singer, and it's going to take us deep into one of the most compelling biographies in all of Scripture. We'll see David at his best and at his worst. We'll watch God work through circumstances that make no human sense at all. And today, we start at the very beginning with a grieving prophet, a disqualified king, and a God who already has a new king in mind.
1: I have read that there are almost 3,000 biographical portraits in the Bible. In fact, to this day, the Bible remains the most comprehensive source of biography, covering the widest scope of history than any other single source in the world. Now, most of the biographies in the biblical record get a few verses. If you've known the Lord for a while and if you've worked through the Bible, as one man told me after the last hour, he's been through it now about 16 times and is loving his reading of the Word, and I'm so grateful for that. You know that some of the individuals just get a verse or two, and some of them get a lot of exposure, and God invites us to inspect their lives and so many details of their lives. The Apostle Paul clarifies for us some of God's intention. He makes it clear that the events in history are given as an example, he writes, written down for our instruction, 1 Corinthians 10:11. He told the believers in Philippi to join in imitating what they knew of his life, what they heard about the biography of his own life, to imitate that which would lead them into imitating Christ, Philippians 3:17. He challenged the Thessalonians to be an example to all the believers in Macedonia, and he wrote a brief biographical sketch of that church. The Apostle Peter even used the biography of two cities as a warning when he wrote that God turned the cities of Sodom and Gomorrah to ashes, condemning them to extinction, making them an example of what is going to happen to the ungodly, 2 Peter chapter 2 and verse 6. God evidently enjoys, intentionally designs to teach us through visual aid. I remember as a kid growing up, that Vacation Bible School, the flannel graph was just stunning. I love that. Well, God gives us living, breathing, flesh and blood, full-color descriptions of individuals' lives and for our benefit. And it wouldn't surprise you to know that David, the singer, king, receives a lot of newsprint. There's a lot of ink associated with his life, isn't there? In fact, there are more chapters, 141 chapters in all, devoted to the life of David. In fact, more than any other human being recorded in Scripture. In fact, the only person who gets more exposure in the Bible than David is God. And I think that's because there's so much of David's life that we can enter into and live. There's so much of his experiences that we can adapt or adopt. He has great highs and deep lows. He has wonderful mountaintop experiences and the deepest of valleys.

derail my ultimate purposes for a nation, for a world, for an individual. The king may have rebelled, but the King of Kings has not lost his grip. No nation or leader's rebellion ever creates havoc in heaven. The fact that the president of North Korea recently put to death publicly some of his citizens, about 80 of them, many of them for owning a personal copy of the Bible. The fact that our news media outlets remained absolutely silent did not create some kind of emergency session in the court of heaven. What are we going to do now? From God's perspective, and now theirs, by the way, they have gained this martyr's crown and have just been given a tour of their golden residence in the Father's house. The sinful defiance of Saul and the nation, by the way, that at this point is really still doing whatever is right in their own eyes, that doesn't throw heaven into a panic mode. This is quite a reminder to Samuel. See, Samuel is assuming that Israel's worst days are ahead. God happens to know that Israel's best days are ahead. In fact, he's about to anoint the greatest king Israel will ever have. Saul's just a run-up until his descendant, the son of David, our Messiah, descends to reign upon the earth. You see, Samuel has two problems with his perspective. We have the same problems too. He's grieving over the past and he's worried about the future. That just sort of wraps up all our agony, doesn't it? Samuel here is weeping continually, and you can read in his grief, all is lost, all is lost. God says, Samuel, go get your flask of oil. I've already chosen the next king. I have plans for the future of this nation and your life. And I think when he hears that from the Lord, though, he just about faints. You've got a king already picked out, verse 2. And Samuel said, how can I go? I mean, you want me to go and anoint a king? If Saul hears it, he's going to kill me. And the Lord said, take a heifer with you and say, I have come to sacrifice to the Lord. Now, before you get all knotted up, keep in mind that this wasn't something Samuel was just going to say. It's something he was actually going to do. So let the word say throw you. The ark has been lost to Israel's enemies. Samuel, the priest, has this circuit, and he's been going around holding sacrificial ceremonies, sort of this portable ceremony, so to speak. So God isn't telling Samuel to just say this. And in fact, God isn't telling Samuel to deceive. He's telling him to disguise his hidden agenda. And given the fact that it's going to be 15 years or so before David assumes the throne, God definitely doesn't want Saul or anybody else coming apart at the seams. In fact, I'm going to show you that I believe that David and Jesse and his brothers and the family really didn't know what Samuel was up to. We're going to change that Sunday school picture you might have in your mind as we work through this. David is going to be officially anointed king in 2 Samuel chapter 2, 15 years later. This anointing, as I'll show you, is going to accomplish something else. So what Samuel does is he makes a plan for a sacrificial festival, and following that sacrifice, there would have been a feast, and Samuel, we know from biblical history, would have eaten at someone's home. Now notice verse 3. Here's the home, Samuel. Invite Jesse to the sacrifice, and then I'm going to show you what you'll do. You shall anoint for me him whom I declare to you. Now notice this, God isn't declaring this publicly. God and Samuel are about to carry on this quiet, silent conversation. Verse 4. Samuel did what the Lord commanded and came to Bethlehem. I love the fact that all the elders come out and they're trembling. Do you come in peace? We're not exactly sure why. More than likely, they have a guilty conscience because Samuel represents the law. Maybe they're going to be found out. More than likely, they know that Bethlehem isn't necessarily in Samuel's normal circuit. And they've already heard the news about Saul's rebellion. And is Samuel going to do something that brings about unrest

0: or maybe even civil war. Are you coming with peace in mind? He doesn't really answer them. He just says, we're going to have a sacrifice, effectively. But did you notice where he comes? Bethlehem. He's traveling to the ancestral homestead of David's great-grandfather Boaz and great-grandmother Ruth. This is the family farm. In this village, one day yet in the future, David's descendant will be born, Jesus Christ. These are the skies that are going to be filled with the angelic host singing, glory to God in the highest. See, Samuel's visit to Bethlehem is not an accident. This isn't baling wire and duct tape, you know, to try to put some kind of plan together because Saul really messed everything up. This is not plan B. This is plan A. And we know there's an interval between the sacrifice and the meal from what verse 11 tells us. Don't look there. Don't go ahead of me. Okay. Samuel is going to refuse to sit down. You'll see it in a minute. We also know from biblical history that this interval takes place because there's going to be a time where that heifer is going to be sacrificed and then portions of it prepared and then eaten in great joy. More than likely, Samuel is now moving from the altar scene of the sacrifice to the feasting scene of the sacrifice, which would have been in someone's home, and it's clear it's in Jesse's home. All of his sons are now invited to meet Samuel. Keep in mind, Samuel is the only one who knows why he wants to meet them, and even after he leaves them, none of them are going to be all the wiser. Now, one of them has been chosen by God. Now, one more thing, and then we'll look ahead. The problem for Samuel here is that he doesn't have a glass slipper in his pouch. You know, size 11, triple E. The guy that wears that, he's the king. Samuel has not been given much information from God. In fact, he really isn't even given the criteria for choosing the next king, which is why Samuel's going to keep wanting to choose the wrong one. Which I think is wonderful, and that's a sermon in itself. You'd think, well, wow, the godly Samuel, God gives him the future, you know, a week at a time. Oh, no. You just obey me, and I'll fill in the blanks. See, we think, if I just get closer to God, he'll tell me about 3 days from now what's going to happen. No. You just obey me, and I'll fill in the blanks. So here he goes. No information, no clarification. He's just going to anoint the next king. And this is a secret conversation between he and God. And so he, and no glass slipper, there's no list, there's no resume. Notice what happens, verse 6. He's introduced to each son, beginning in Oriental custom with the oldest. When they came, here's the first, he looked on Eliab and thought, surely the Lord's anointed is now standing before him. The Lord said to Samuel, do not look on his appearance or on the height of his stature, because I've rejected him, that is, I haven't chosen him. For the Lord sees not as man sees. Man looks on the outward appearance, but the Lord looks on the heart. I'll say more about this in a moment, but one of the things that strikes me again about Samuel is that he's still looking for another Saul. When Saul was anointed by Samuel, back in chapter 9, the biblical description that impressed Samuel and everybody else was that Saul was head and shoulders above the average guy. So you'd put him at about 6'2", 6'3", 6'4", striking, tall. That's a king for you. And as soon as Samuel sees Eliab, he's reaching for his flask of oil. This is it. He's the tallest. I mean, even the great priest, after decades of wise leading, is blind in this area. Isn't that encouraging? He wants Saul part two. God whispers in his spirit, no, leave that flask right where it is. Keep it in your pocket. I'm not looking at his height. I'm looking at his heart. Verse 8, Jesse calls it Abinadab. Made him pass before Samuel, and he said, neither has the Lord chosen this one. All the sons passed by, verse 9, and each one, evidently, God is whispering, not that one either. And by the way, this isn't a pageant where all the contestants lined up and walked by Samuel in their high heels. Maybe God asked a question by Samuel on how they would solve world hunger, and then Samuel listened to some absolutely ridiculous answers and nodded as if it was deep. In actuality, this is really nothing more than a typical introduction of every son before Samuel. They're passing before him. They're being introduced. And I don't want you to miss this as well. Jesse, he isn't lining them up saying, one of them's going to be king. Oh boy, one of them's going to be king. That isn't it at all. He would have been thrilled if one of his sons had been chosen to be king. Even David. It would change his life forever. This is the most honorable event, though, he's ever had on his homestead. He's able to introduce his boys to the great prophet priest. And one of them is going to be selected. In his mind, in my understanding, based on what isn't said, what they do not ask, and what Samuel refuses to disclose, some evangelical scholars believe that some believe Samuel is just anointing an intern, an apprentice to the aging prophet. The only clue that you've got that there's some kind of quest taking place that Jesse would have picked up on is verse 10. Jesse made seven of his sons pass before Samuel, and Samuel said to Jesse, "The Lord has not chosen these." Now, he would have been left to assume, since Saul is on the throne, he's the king, and he's new into the reign. He has 15 years more to go, by the way. That, as one author said, that he would assume that David is potentially consecrating one of his sons to be a pupil of the prophets. Prophets proliferated. A prophet apprentice. And by the way, David will become a prophet. He will write inspiring texts and inspired scripture. But the truth is, it is the grace of God that keeps Jesse and his sons in the dark. Just as it is the grace of God often to keep us in the dark. Had they been informed that the dynasty of Saul will not take root, that the royal line is going to shift from the tribe of Benjamin to the tribe of Judah, that the son of Saul, Jonathan, will not wear the crown, Saul would have considered this event treason. He would have killed Samuel and Jesse, and he would have hounded until he found every one of those sons and put him to death. He will kill to keep his throne. It is the grace of God that disguises the agenda of Samuel. Now, verse 11. Samuel said to Jesse, "Are all your sons here?" He's confused. He just doesn't get it. He said, "Well, there remains yet the youngest. But behold, he's keeping the sheep." It remains literally the smallest. You could translate that the least important. But look, he's tending the sheep. I mean, if you're going to choose an apprentice, he's implying that David is the last possible son of his you'd want. Most Sunday school stories, again, take this chapter to be a lineup for the next king. Jesse doesn't think David is king material. Frankly, he would have been happy for David to be king. It's actually worse than that. Jesse doesn't even think that David qualifies to be Samuel's assistant.
1: That was Stephen Davey here on Wisdom for the Heart. Samuel was weeping over what's been lost, but God says, "I already have a plan." 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
1: The servant of Jehovah, the slave of Jehovah, he is the one Israelite, the one whose work will prosper on such a level that he will be high and lifted up and greatly exalted. And in the end, literally, he will render the globe speechless.
2: Welcome to Grace to You with John MacArthur. I'm your host, Phil Johnson. Today, John continues his compelling look at what he called the first gospel in the Bible, written not by New Testament writers in the decades after Jesus walked the earth, but written by an Old Testament prophet some 700 years before Christ was born in Bethlehem. Stay here for this study from the book of Isaiah called The Gospel According to God. But before the lesson, we need to recognize and thank a very faithful ministry partner, and that is Ambassador Advertising Agency. These are longtime friends of John MacArthur and our staff, and if you have benefited from John's Bible teaching on Grace to You broadcasts at any time over the past 40 years, then the team at Ambassador has had a very important ministry to you. Ambassador has always been a family ministry, with Al Sanders and his wife Margaret being longtime generous friends to our ministry. Al founded Ambassador 70 years ago, and for four decades, Ambassador has supported and encouraged us in the work God has called us to. They've been our key partner, helping us find radio stations to carry our broadcast, helping us cultivate the important relationships with those stations, and providing the technology that has put literally millions of Grace to You broadcasts onto radio since the mid-1980s. They've also served our ministry in myriad other ways with excellence and graciousness and sacrificial kindness, and they've done that again for 40 years, starting with Al and Margaret and then under the leadership of John and Peggy Campbell and, of course, Jim Sanders. Ambassador Advertising closed up shop just a few days ago, but its influence on Grace to You is profound and will reverberate for years to come. So on behalf of all of us at Grace to You, thank you, Ambassador, for your decades of faithful support of the Bible teaching ministry of John MacArthur. And now let's listen to John MacArthur as he continues his study from Isaiah 53, titled The Gospel According to God.
1: The prophecy in the 53rd chapter of Isaiah begins at the end of the 52nd chapter. If I had my way, I'd move that 53 back three verses just to encompass the whole prophecy in one. It really begins in chapter 52 and verses 13 through 15. Let me read them for you. Behold, my servant will prosper. He will be high and lifted up and greatly exalted. Just as many were astonished at you, so his appearance was marred more than any man, and his form more than the sons of men. Thus he will sprinkle or startle many nations. Kings will shut their mouths on account of him. For what had not been told them, they will see, and what they had not heard, they will understand. This speaks of Jesus Christ, 700 years before he was born. And so does chapter 53. And so does this entire section of Isaiah, with many chapters directed at the person of the Messiah, who was none other than the Lord Jesus Christ. So today I want to look at these three verses that introduce this portion under the title, The Startling Servant. Startling Servant. The language here emphasizes that everything about the Messiah is astonishing. It begins with the word behold, verse 13. And then in verse 14, the word astonished appears. And then in verse 15, the word which in some Bibles is sprinkle would be better translated startle. I'll explain that in a moment. And then you have speechless kings and nations. The language behold, astonishing, startle, speechless, all indicates that this is a startling, shocking, stunning picture of the career of the Messiah King. We'll just break it down simply. The first, verse 13, is the astonishing revelation. The astonishing revelation. Behold, my servant will prosper. He will be high and lifted up and greatly exalted. Behold, the Hebrew hinach, full attention. Give me your full attention. The Messiah is introduced for the fourth time in this prophecy of Isaiah as the servant of Jehovah. My servant, my ebed, meaning slave. A word referring to one who did hard work in obedience to his master, who had no will of his own, only that of his master, and lived to please his master. God identifies the Messiah as his slave, his obedient, submissive slave. The servant of Jehovah, the slave of Jehovah, that is a messianic title, the one who comes to do the will of Jehovah. He is the one Israelite, the one whose work will prosper on such a level that he will be high and lifted up and greatly exalted. And in the end, literally, he will render the globe speechless. God had been disappointed in the nation of Israel. Here is the one true servant of Jehovah, the one true Israelite, who will effect the redemption of his people from their sins and then from their circumstances and their suffering and their enemies. Look at him. Look at my servant, the one whose food is to do the will of him who sent him and finish his work. The one who said, I always do the things that are pleasing to my Father. My servant, he says, will prosper. This is the revelation. He will prosper. It's not a well-intended life gone bad. Jesus didn't die as some kind of a martyr to a noble cause that he failed to be able to pull off. My servant will prosper. The Hebrew actually is literally to act intelligently, to act wisely. And in the Hebrew language, that always means that it measured by success. It's not like the Greek language has all kinds of nuances. But when you say someone acts wisely in Hebrew, what you mean is they're successful. That is why that same verb that is here translated will prosper, appearing in Joshua 1:8, is translated this way. You will make your way successful. Success is the result of hard work and wise strategy. He will act intelligently. He will act wisely. He will be successful. He will accomplish my work. He will prosper. And by the way, the verb actually has the idea of increasingly so. And this verb is never applied to success that someone fell into. It is never applied to any success without effort, or any success that is not obtained by wisdom and careful action. He will not fail. That's what the prophet said, to accomplish the will of God. He will do what I set him to do. The evidence of his success, in the same verse, he will be high and lifted up and greatly exalted. That's a series that is not redundant. I know you read it and you say, high, lifted up, greatly exalted, sounds redundant. It isn't. It's high, higher, highest. God is going to make him high, then higher, and then highest. High, I believe, looks at his resurrection. Higher looks at his ascension. And highest looks at his coronation. He is going to be so successful that God is going to raise him from the dead. God is going to take him into glory, and God is going to sit him at his right hand, Philippians 2, 9 to 11. God is going to give him a name above every name, the name Lord, and at that name every knee will bow. God is going to make him the ruler over everything in the universe. He's going to be the king of the universe as well as the head of the church. The astonishing revelation of the servant of Jehovah is this. He will come. He will succeed. He will accomplish the purpose of God by his great effort. And God will validate that by raising him from the dead, taking him into glory, and seating him on his throne. That is an astonishing appearance of the Messiah. It is followed by an astonishing humiliation. Those great words in verse 13 then immediately fade away in the language of 14. Just as many were astonished at you, so his appearance was marred more than any man, and his form more than the sons of men. This seems bizarre to us, because the next verse talks about how the nations and the kings are silenced by his glory. What is going on here? His career will be successful. He will be lifted up, ascended, and crowned in glory. But the promised success of the servant of Jehovah in delivering his people includes an astonishing humiliation. Verse 14, just as many were astonished at you, so his appearance was more than any man, and his form more than the sons of men. Many are going to be astonished at him, but not because of his exaltation. Many. They're going to be astonished because of his humiliation. Many? Yeah, many. The people of Israel, basically. They're the only ones that saw his humiliation. The word astonished, we might want to talk about for just a moment. Again, the Hebrew language gets so much from the context. The word could be translated to be desolate, to be waste, to be thrown into a numbed condition, to be petrified, to be paralyzed. It basically has the idea of you're so shocked that you lose control. That this is going to happen to the Messiah is so shocking, it's almost paralyzing. And what is the shock? That when Messiah comes, his appearance was marred more than any man, and his form more than the sons of men. What could that be about? Some thought that the Messiah would be ugly, that he would be repulsive when he walked on earth, that he would be deformed in some way. That's not what this is saying. The truth is, the Messiah was God in human flesh. He was the sinless ideal of human creation. Therefore, he was beautiful in every feature. He was the manliest man, the most strikingly handsome man who ever lived. But that's not the point. This looks at his crucifixion and what led up to it, where he was so disfigured, so mutilated, so distorted, as to be beyond looking even human. We all know what happened to Jesus. This couldn't be their Messiah. This pictures the shock of the common people who looked at his humiliation. He was a repulsive object to them, nowhere near what they wanted in their Messiah King, not even close. His degradation is the deepest possible, the most profound, the most horrible, but so will his exaltation be. There were many who saw that, many in Israel. But his exaltation, everyone will see. We go from an astonishing revelation to an astonishing humiliation or mutilation, and then finally an astonishing exaltation. Look at verse 15. This is important. Thus he will sprinkle many nations. Kings will shut their mouths on account of him. For what had not been told them, they will see, and what they had not heard, they will understand. This speaks of his exaltation. The scene changes with another jolting shock. It was common, local Jews living in Israel who were astonished at his disfigurement in death. Now, all of a sudden, the astonishment belongs to nations and kings who literally are mute, who are speechless when they see him. When they see him. You'll notice in your Bible it may say sprinkle there. That's possible. And again, in dealing with the Hebrew language, we have to kind of decide whether we're going to go one way or another in words that could mean a couple of things. Could mean something literal or something metaphoric. In this case, sprinkle is a fair translation of the verb. It literally means to spurt, something that spurts up. And some translators have used sprinkle, and they've said, well, this means that in his death and humiliation and mutilation, he will provide cleansing for the nations. He will cleanse many nations. That all of a sudden now he's gone from being a sacrifice to being a priest. It's better to translate it, and this is becoming, I think, a more standard way, with the word startle. Startle. Why startle? Well, because it fits the parallel. Thus, so and thus, they were astonished at the marring of the man, and thus they will be astonished at his exaltation. Because of the parallel, the effect he produces by his exaltation needs to be parallel to the effect produced by his humiliation. The effect produced by his humiliation was astonishment or startling, and so the effect produced by his exaltation is startling as well. You say, well, that's fine context-wise, but what about the words? Sprinkle and startle seem like two different words. Not really. Yasa, the verb, can mean to spurt, but it can mean metaphorically to leap up, and there's evidence it can mean to leap up by excessive emotion. It can mean to startle metaphorically. And by the way, nations can't be cleansed anyway. Individuals can, but the whole world can be startled and will be startled by the return of Christ. The day will come when the nations of the world will tremble with astonishment when he comes. They will be electrified. The sun will go out, the Bible says. The moon will go out. The stars will go out. And the sign of the Son of Man in blazing glory will appear in heaven. Matthew 24, 25, he will come in that blazing glory. Daniel also talks about that. We learn as well in the book of Revelation, people will cry for the rocks and the mountains to fall on them to hide them from the face of his coming. Every eye shall see him. Every eye shall see him. And why does it pick on the nations and the rulers? Because when he comes to establish his kingdom, he will literally take over the world. He will replace rulers. Why are the nations in an uproar, Psalm 2? Why are the people devising a vain thing? The kings of the earth take their stand. The rulers take counsel together against the Lord, against his anointed, saying, let us tear their fetters apart and cast away their cords from us. But he who sits in the heavens laughs. The Lord scoffs at them. He will speak to them in his anger and terrify them in his fury, saying, I have installed my king upon Zion, my holy mountain. When God installs his king in the world as king of the world, the nations will all see it at his glorious exaltation. They're stunned at his crucifixion, the ones who saw it. The whole world will be stunned when he returns and appears in glory. The drama that will occur as the sky goes black and as Christ appears in glory will not be lost on anyone. Kings will therefore shut their mouths on account of him. Those who always have a right to speak will be speechless. The involuntary effect of shock and amazement, extreme astonishment, intense emotion will render them silent. The world will be mute as he comes. Why? For what they hadn't been told, they will see. What they hadn't heard, they will understand. The world hasn't been told about the glorious return of Christ, but when he comes, they will all see it. They will all understand it. And they will be in stunned silence. They'll have their complete theological education about the second coming in a moment. So our Lord's inhuman disfigurement astonished the first century Jews who saw him. His exaltation will astonish the globe. The whole world will see him. Now, between his humiliation, which included his death, and his exaltation, something had to happen. What was it? Resurrection. Resurrection. There has to be a resurrection. And that's exactly what is not only implied, but stated in verse 13. He will be high, resurrection. Lifted up, ascension. Greatly exalted, coronation. Psalm 16, the psalmist says he will not allow his Holy One, God will not allow his Holy One, the Messiah, to see corruption. His soul will not languish, his body will not languish in the grave. He will see the path of life. Psalm 16 promises the resurrection of the Messiah. Peter preached on that psalm on the day of Pentecost in that great sermon on the resurrection of Christ. So the resurrection is here. It's here in verse 13, but more than that, it's the most obvious missing part of the text because you can't have death and exaltation unless you have resurrection. By the way, the Apostle Paul quoted verse 15, the end of it, what they had not been told they will see and what they had not heard they will understand. He quoted that, showing that the verse embraces not only the final exaltation and reign of Christ, but the preaching of the gospel that leads up to that. The world will be shocked when it happens because they will not expect it. They haven't been told. They haven't understood it. But all through history, even now, people are being told. People are coming to understand it. So Paul extends this, which has its ultimate fulfillment in the return of Christ and the shock of the nations, back to the period of the preaching of the gospel where we are telling people what they've never before seen, what they've never before understood about the glory of God. Of Christ. So we find even here the career of the Messiah will succeed. He will accomplish the work of God and therefore be raised, taken to heaven, and crowned. Join me in prayer. Father, we thank you for the consistency of Scripture and its power. Thank you that it lives and breathes. It is alive and powerful. It does a mighty work in our souls of encouragement, pouring the truth in. For those who don't know it, that they might know it. For those who know it, that they might even love it more and proclaim it more faithfully. We rejoice in the gift of eternal life given through the resurrection of our Savior, and we thank you in his wonderful name.
2: 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Now for the entire Grace to You staff, I'm Phil Johnson. Watch Grace to You television this Sunday on DirecTV Channel 378, and then be back tomorrow as John MacArthur continues his look at an Old Testament text with crucial details about your salvation in Christ that you can't afford to miss. It's another 30 minutes of unleashing God's truth, one verse at a time, on Grace to You.
3: 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John 14:9.
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3: What makes you smile when you think about your son? That was my question for Clarence, a younger man I was mentoring. The proud father proceeded to share some of his bright four-year-old's accomplishments. One particular detail left me amused. Not only does the child have his father's first and last names, but he already looks so much like his father that he can unlock his father's smartphone using facial recognition. In John 14, Jesus made it clear how closely he resembled his father. When an inquisitive Philip requested, "Lord, show us the Father," Jesus responded, "Don't you know me, Philip, even after I have been among you such a long time? Anyone who has seen me has seen the Father." How was it that the Father was revealed through the Son? It was through Jesus' words and works that God's love, mercy, grace, and more were brilliantly displayed. Empowered by God's Spirit, believers in Jesus are privileged to share family likeness. The invisible God becomes visible through His children. Regarding Christ-like love, John reminds us in 1 John 4, "No one has ever seen God, but if we love each other, God lives in us, and His love is brought to full expression in us." Today's encouragement was provided by Our Daily Bread Ministries.
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7: Our word for today comes from Psalm 11. If the foundations are destroyed, what can the righteous do? The Lord is in His holy temple. The Lord's throne is in heaven. Those words could have been written for our day. We look around and we see moral confusion, attacks on truth, and growing distrust of institutions. It's easy to ask David's questions. If the foundations are destroyed, what can the righteous do? David's answer is not panic, retreat, or despair. He immediately lifts our eyes to the throne of God. The Lord is in His holy temple. The Lord's throne is in heaven. Earthly foundations may shake, but God's throne never does. Our greatest foundation has never been government, courts, or culture. It has always been the Lord Himself. When we lose confidence in Him, we lose the very foundation upon which we stand. But when our trust remains in God, we can stand with courage even when the world around us is unstable.
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9: And here we go again from the book of Proverbs. We're talking about wisdom, and wisdom deals with practical things. We're not high in the sky by and by. We're here today on the subjects that we face. And one of the subjects that you heard introduced today was the subject of drinking. What does a leader do with alcohol? Interesting subject, especially in this day in which we live. We'll talk about that in just a moment as we open our Bibles to the book of Proverbs. If you have been listening the last two or three days, you know that we have chosen as our resource for the month of August, a redemptive history and a prophetic destiny of the nation of Israel. Why does Israel matter so much to God, and why should it matter to you? Well, in this book, we'll bring clarity to one of the most debated subjects in Scripture, what biblical insight and pastoral wisdom has to say about Israel. I want you to have this book because I think this is really an important issue. If we are not careful, we are going to be on the wrong side of Israel as a nation, and you see it happening if you're not careful. Anti-Semitism is on the rise in our nation in a way none of us could have imagined. Let's be clear as Christians about what the Bible says and how we should stand for this nation that God brought into existence. I was 7 years old when this nation became a nation, and I've lived throughout the entire time of Israel's current nationhood, and I want you to know what I've learned from the Bible about this subject. Ask for your copy of God's Heart for Israel when you send your gift to Turning Point today. Here's today's edition of Turning Point from the Word of God. Open your heart to receive it. Let's begin.
10: I want to tell you about some guidelines from the book of Proverbs that we need to be aware of, because this book is so filled with truth and it touches us in every part of our life. If we ignore the truth in this book, we will be diminished in our effectiveness and we will be sorry when we look back on our life. The book of Proverbs differs from any other book in the Bible. It's not history, it's not poetry, it's not rhapsody, it's not prophecy, it's not law, it's not ritual, it's not story, it's not dogma. It is classified among the wisdom literature of the Old Testament, but it's even very different from all of the rest of the wisdom literature. For a proverb is a pithy saying that usually is unconnected from anything else in the passage where it is found. The proverbs were designed primarily for the young, and they fall into the pattern of the teaching process where they used repetition to drive home truths so that people would remember them. I suppose you could think of some of the proverbs that we have in our culture today, like, a stitch in time saves nine, or

Loose lips sink ships. I heard that one not long ago. We're going to look at some of the proverbs for the powerful. Proverbs for those in authority and those in government. This is a viewpoint you will never hear anyplace else except right here. That God has something to say about how we govern and how we follow government and what kind of people should be in government. Solomon's day was not much different than ours. His advice for kings is good advice for all those who seek to occupy any place of responsibility in the government. Now, there are three sections that we're going to look at in the Proverbs that have to do with those who govern. First of all, we're going to talk about the proper conduct of rulers and authorities. And then we're going to talk about what our response to rulers and authorities ought to be. And then we're going to talk about this from God's perspective as we look at the whole landscape together. So let's begin with the proper conduct of rulers and authorities. And you'll be interested in some of the things that Solomon writes about when he talks about rulers and authorities. Let's just start off with one of the most controversial, rulers and wine. Proverbs 31, 4 and 5 says this, "It is not for kings, O Lemuel, it is not for kings to drink wine, nor for princes intoxicating drink, lest they drink and forget the law and pervert the justice of all the afflicted." Proverbs 21 adds, "Wine is a mocker, strong drink is a brawler, and whosoever is led astray by it is not wise." And here's a very graphic passage in the book of Proverbs, chapter 23, beginning at verse 29. "Who has woe and who has sorrow? Who has contentions? Who has complaints? Who has wounds without cause? Who has redness of eyes? Those who linger long at the wine, those who go in search of mixed wine." And if you read the rest of that chapter, you'll discover that those who are given to this excess find the following things popping up in their lives: poverty, misery, immorality, and instability. All of those things, the Proverbs say, are the result of drunkenness. These words take away the glamour of loose living. They remind us that a ruler has better things to do than to anesthetize himself. The Japanese have a proverb that goes like this: first a man takes a drink, then a drink takes a drink, and then the drink takes the man. So often that's what happens, not just in the political realm. But I have read that the ratio of drinking and alcoholism inside the Beltway is more than twice the average of the United States. The number of cocktail parties and the number of opportunities for drunkenness are multiplied in the fast-paced life of the political world. And the Bible simply says that a man who leads should not be a man given to strong drink. He should be a person of sobriety, a sober person. There's a story in the book of Daniel about a man by the name of Belshazzar, who was the grandson of Nebuchadnezzar. And what we read in this chapter in the book of Daniel sounds like it could be a modern day report. It's found in the fifth chapter of Daniel, verses 1 and 2, and then verses 4 through 6. Follow along as I read. "Belshazzar the king made a great feast for 1,000 of his lords, and he drank wine in the presence of 1,000. While he tasted the wine, Belshazzar gave the command to bring the gold and the silver vessels which his father Nebuchadnezzar had taken from the temple which had been in Jerusalem, that the king and his lords, his wives and his concubines might drink from them. And they drank the wine," verse 4, "and praised the gods of gold and silver, bronze and iron, wood and stone. And in the same hour the fingers of a man's hand appeared and wrote opposite the lampstand on the plaster of the wall of the king's palace. And the king saw the part of the hand that wrote." Listen to what happened to him. "And the king's countenance changed, and his thoughts troubled him, so that the joints of his hips were loosened, and his knees knocked together against each other." Even in his drunkenness, he knew something miraculous was going on when the hand wrote on the wall. We haven't time to tell that whole story, but you know that what that hand was writing was that this was the end of his kingdom. He had taken the holy vessels that had been brought from the temple, and he had used them desecratingly

a drunken party honoring the pagan gods. And so we should not be surprised to look down in our Bibles in the fifth chapter of the book of Daniel and in verses 30 and 31 and read that that very night Belshazzar, king of the Chaldeans, was slain, and Darius the Mede received the kingdom, being about 62 years old. Now, I'm not saying that everyone who gets drunk ends up like Belshazzar, but here's an illustration from the Old Testament of the abuse of wine in the public place to the ruin and destruction of a political leader. I have no statistics nor no personal stories to tell you. I'm just telling you what the Bible says, that that has no place in the life of someone you trust with the leadership of great responsibility. And while we're being controversial, I have to be very careful here. Let me talk with you for a moment about rulers and women. It says in chapter 31 of Proverbs and verse 3, "Do not give your strength to women, nor your ways to that which destroys kings." We have read all of the stories in these past years about the philandering of some of our presidents. We've had to watch the degrading of the office of the president because of that. Solomon was right when he said that such a lifestyle destroys a king. When we look to the Bible and we see King David violating his principles of purity in the relationship that he had with Bathsheba, what we don't often see is the chaos that this caused the nation later on in his life. David paid fourfold for his sin, and in the closing days of David's reign, when he should have been enjoying the prosperity that his wisdom had provided, he was fighting off the domestic battles of his own home because of what had happened to him in his relationship with Bathsheba. And his son Solomon, the human writer of many of the Proverbs, demonstrated this sinful human weakness in his life. The Bible tells us in 1 Kings chapter 11, verse 1, verses 3 and 4, that he loved many foreign women, as well as the daughter of Pharaoh, women of the Moabites and the Ammonites and the Edomites and the Sidonians and the Hittites. And he had 700 wives and 300 concubines. And his wives turned away his heart. For it was so when Solomon was old that his wives turned his heart after other gods, and his heart was not loyal to the Lord his God, as was the heart of his father David. I can only say, I say it carefully, that while some will argue that leaders do not have any responsibility to set the moral tone of the nation or of a city, that this runs cross current with the scripture. Leadership is nothing more than who we are and then what we do. I have discussions sometimes with my physicians where I go over this issue, and some of them say it doesn't matter how you live as long as you can govern in a good way. But we know better, don't we? Morality is important. And when we look to find people to represent us in the government process, one of the things we need to know a little bit about is what kind of people are they? Do they represent us well? And will they be good role models for our children as they're growing up looking to leadership themselves? Those are the two most controversial, probably, so you can all kind of take a deep breath now and we'll go on with the rest of this message. Let me talk with you for a moment about rulers and wise counsel. Proverbs 15:22 says this, "Without counsel, plans go awry, but in the multitude of counselors, they are established." Proverbs 11:14 adds, "Where there is no counsel, the people fall, but in the multitude of counselors, there is safety." Proverbs 24:6 says, "For by wise counsel, you will wage your own war, and in a multitude of counselors, there is safety." And Proverbs 20:18 says, "Plans are established by counsel. By wise counsel, wage war." We need leaders who will not act unilaterally, but will get all the counsel they can get and act wisely. How important it is when deciding upon a leader to know what kind of people he gathers around himself, what kind of people he entrusts to be his counselors. Because through counsel, leadership is guaranteed. But when there is no counsel, we have only the wisdom of one person. And how many of you already know, as wise as you are, that sometimes you make wrong decisions?
The safety comes in the multiplication of counselors who understand the truth. Let's talk for a minute about rulers and the weak and the poor. This is a very interesting proverb. Proverbs 28:15 says, "As a roaring lion and a raging bear

chapter 11, verses 10 and 11. When it goes well with the righteous, the city rejoices, and when the wicked perish, there is jubilation. By the blessing of the upright, the city is exalted, but it is overthrown by the mouth of the wicked. Proverbs 20 and verse 8 says, a king who sits on the throne of judgment scatters all evil with his eyes. Get that picture clearly. That a righteous king can scatter evil by his very presence, by his persona, by his very eyes can he scatter evil. There is no more powerful tool in the hand of Almighty God than a righteous man who is doing the right thing. The Bible says that a ruler who is righteous can have an impact on his culture. Proverbs 25 verse 5 says, take away the wicked from before the king, and his throne will be established in righteousness. Let's talk for a moment about rulers and integrity. Now we're getting back into the controversial again. 17:7 says it this way, excellent speech is not becoming to a fool, much less lying lips to a prince. 29:4 says, the king establishes the land by justice, but he who receives bribes overthrows it. 29:12 says, if a ruler pays attention to lies, all of his servants become wicked. If ever there was a need for credibility and integrity in government, it's today. Thomas Jefferson once said, the whole art of government consists in being honest. And it's sad to say that this has been so violated over the years that honesty and political involvement almost seem like antonyms, almost seem like opposite, almost seems like to talk about somebody who is in the political realm and is honest is hard to understand and hard to explain. I'm happy to say that there are many in our own government who deal with issues honestly, but it is one of the most important ingredients for a leader. In the world of business, in the world of government, and in the world of sports, whatever world you're looking at, if you can find somebody who is honest, I've told people, if you can start with the truth, you've got some place to go. But if you can't start with the truth, you've got no place to go. So honesty and integrity is very important. When we look at our culture today, it's so interesting because we even have words that defy this. Who can put a spin on what happened? Who can embellish it to such a degree that it's favorable to the person they represent? Why not let us just let it be? Let your yea be yea and your nay be nay. Why do we have to spin it? And you know, it's not just in the political realm. Pastors and preachers and evangelists have been known to exaggerate sometimes when they talk about statistics. We have to be real careful we don't do that. I remember hearing about two pastors who were talking to one another, and they were trying to explain this, and one guy said, if I lie about my statistics, and you know that I'm lying about my statistics, and I know that you know that I'm lying about my statistics, isn't that like telling the truth? No. I don't think so. I don't think so. Honesty is discarded in our present age, isn't it? Pushed away like it was unimportant. People lie about the age of their children in order to get them by on half fare. High schools and colleges have to set up special programs to deal with the cheating factor. We have government by deceit, business by fraud, education by deception. And we're learning that a person who will lie in one instance cannot be trusted in another. There is never an excuse for deception. Honesty is always the best way. And for a Christian leader, for someone in government, honesty is not only the best policy, it's the only policy. So those are just a few little things from the book of Proverbs for us to look at when we think about, now, who do I want representing me in the government? But this is not a one-edged sword, this is a double-edged sword, because the Proverbs also tell us how we're to respond. Not just how the rulers are to respond, we talk about that, but what are we to do? How are we to act? Let's talk about when we deal with authorities, what should our response be? And first of all, we should be truthful. It says in Proverbs 16:13 that righteous lips are the delight of the king, and they love him who speaks what is right. Now you probably wonder, how do I ever speak to the king? How do I ever speak to the government? You speak

0: your taxes, don't you? You speak with how you deal honestly with the things that have been entrusted to you. Ray Stedman, who is now with the Lord but was a wonderful pastor here on the West Coast for many years, confessed that he often struggled with the issue of taxes. He said, "You have a right, of course, as everyone else does, to protest injustice and to correct abuse, but don't be forever grumbling about the taxes you have to pay." I've had to learn some lessons on this myself. He said, "The first time I had to pay income tax was when he was first starting in the ministry," and he said his income was so low for such a long time he didn't have to pay any taxes. But gradually it caught up and he had to pay. And he said, "I remember how I resented it. In fact, when I sent my tax form in, I addressed it to the Infernal Revenue Service." He said, "They never answered, but they cashed my check." The next year I addressed it to the Eternal Revenue Service. But he said, "I've repented from all those sins, and now I hope to pay my taxes cheerfully." The United States government has what they call a conscience fund for people who want to pay their debts to the government and remain anonymous. Some city governments have a similar fund. And I read recently about a city that had investigated some tax frauds and announced that several citizens were going to be indicted. They did not release the names of the citizens, but that week a number of people visited the city hall to straighten out their taxes, and more than half of them were not on the indictment list. So just a little bit of conscience and things get straightened out. We're to be truthful. As citizens, we're to be respectful. I need to talk about this for just a moment because I think sometimes as Christians, we violate this. We violate it because we're not in favor of the people who are over us in government. Please remember that these words were not written. They do not always apply to peaceful government. We're to be respectful of our rulers because of the office. 24, 21, and 22 says, "My son, fear the Lord and the king. Do not associate with those given to change, for their calamity will rise suddenly, and who knows the ruin these two can bring." 16:15 says, "In the light of the king's face is life, and his favor like a cloud of the latter rain." Justin Martyr lived in a time of great persecution, between 100 and 165, and the government was very corrupt. And one time he wrote in an open letter to those in authority over him these words, an open letter to the government. Listen to what he said. "Everywhere we, more readily than all men, endeavor to pay to those appointed by you the taxes, both ordinary and extraordinary, as we have been taught by Jesus. We worship only God, but in other things we will gladly serve you, acknowledging you as kings and rulers of men, and praying that with your kingly power you may be found to possess also sound judgment." An open letter to the government. That ought to be the spirit of every Christian. Rather than railing, and we go through our list of jokes and all the things that we do to ridicule those who are in authority, we ought to find the common ground where we can obey in absolute submission and respect and declare our allegiance and our loyalty to the government, because Christians have throughout history been known to be the best citizens in any culture. We're to be patient, says the Word of God. 25:15 says, "By long forbearance a ruler is persuaded, and a gentle tongue breaks a bone." Sometimes we try to get things changed. I'll tell you what, when you're trying to get things changed or when you're trying to get things approved, you got to have patience. That's one of the great virtues of a Christian, to be patient. It doesn't happen overnight. You've got to wait. You've got to be patient and gently deal with the issues that come. The Bible says that when you're dealing with the government, patience is a very important virtue.
1: Yeah. And I'll tell you one thing, you will learn it if you haven't already. One of the first things I learned when I moved to California was patience. I never stood in so many lines in my life growing up in the little village of Cedarville, Ohio. But in San Diego, you stand in line to get into restaurants, to eat in restaurants, to pay your bill in a restaurant. It's all very interesting. And patience is a quality that the Bible speaks about a lot, and it's very important for us, as we've learned today. We will continue our discussion tomorrow on Powering Up the Wise, and I want you to be with us as we conclude this discussion from the book of Proverbs. Men and women, when you study Proverbs, you study it with a pencil and a pad, and you write down the scriptures that speak about the same things, and you collect the Proverbs together. That's what we've done in this series, and we want you to be a part of it going forward in the month of August. Hey, have a great day, and I'll see you next time right here on this good station for the next edition of Turning Point.
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3: Sailors used to be unwilling to risk their lives on the open sea in a violent storm, so they would look for any harbor that offered shelter, and thus evolved the saying, any port in a storm, meaning any port is better than being in a dangerous storm. 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

0: was, "You speak as one of the foolish women speaks." Frances Anderson writes, "She sees death as the only good remaining for Job. He should pray to God to be allowed to die or even curse God, an indirect way of committing suicide." Anderson adds, "Whatever lay behind her words, Job rejects them. But he does not call her wicked, merely foolish. That is, lacking in discernment. She thinks God has treated Job badly and deserves a curse. Job finds nothing wrong with what has happened to him. Instead of helping, the words of his wife and his friends cause him more pain and put him under more pressure than all the other things that have happened to him so far." Job detected in her a snag of bitterness, and he said to her, "This is information I will not act on. This isn't wise. This is a foolish bit of advice, and I can't accept it." That's truth. You say, "Well, good night, Chuck. This is awfully basic. Get on to things that are deep." Well, I'm going to risk a statement here, though I don't have anyone in mind. I am sure that in most marriages, there are a few lies still awash that haven't been confessed to or corrected. I find one of the most difficult things to get couples to do is say the truth. Admit when we've done wrong, rather than skirt it or rationalize around it or excuse it because of, just say it. Or if the other side is necessary, when we hear our mate say something that we know is not good, we tend not to say the hard thing, and we need to. "You know, honey, I realize you've got my good at heart, but I honestly have to say I can't go there. I don't agree with that. I think that's unwise for you to suggest that." Or whatever. Time doesn't allow me to go to all the rabbit trails with this, but you get the picture. Listen well and always tell her the truth. Here's the second bit of counsel for the husbands. Teach her about God. Job did that clearly. Look at how he did it. He asked a question. "Shall we indeed accept good from God and not accept adversity? What great theology." Sweetheart, you have to understand that our God is not a health and wealth God. Our God is a sovereign Lord. He is Lord over whatever occurs in our home, in our lives, like I'm going through. This is no surprise to God. For some unrevealed reason, He has permitted it. And you need to know, honey, that while we can't explain it, our God is sovereign over this as well. He taught her about God. I've not met a godly woman who has, that I ever remember saying to me, "I really am not interested in what my husband has to say about spiritual things." Most of them I know will say without hesitation, "I'd rather get truth from my husband than anybody I know." And husbands, we are viewed in the New Testament, a section says a wife should not go to a pastor, but should go to a husband to find the answer to her questions. I find some women have greater respect for me, of all things, than their husbands. Now, husbands, one of the joys of growing close in marriage is sharing things that God's teaching you about Himself. And think of it. Here's a man covered in sore boils, in such anguish he can hardly sleep, and yet he's teaching her some things about spiritual things that she needed to learn. I urge you men who are married to Christian ladies and you are growing together in your spiritual life, take the time to share with her some of the things the Lord's teaching you. Now, how we go about it is important, okay? Rather than, "Have I got some things to set you straight on?" Or, "There are four things you need to know." Just ask like a question. "Shall we not receive good from God and not also adversity?" Do it graciously. Do it gratefully. When you give some guys freedom to do this, it's like, boom, they are in. Man, they got the gloves on. They are going to pound this into him if it's the last thing he does. Don't go there. Here's a third. Model verbal purity. In all this, Job did not sin with his lips. Model verbal purity. Because we live with our wives over the years as we do, and because we become very, very comfortable around them, and because we become unguarded in our words, our wives usually get the brunt of our worst words. Let's agree that we will remove a verbal impurity from our lips.
1: 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Chuck Swindoll has reminded us that a good husband listens carefully and speaks truthfully, that he takes seriously his calling to share spiritual things with his wife with gentleness, not force, and that the words he speaks to her matter deeply because she deserves his very best, not his worst. Three principles drawn straight from the life of Job. We hope you'll carry them with you today. There's much more insight coming in this message that Chuck titled, Job's Advice to Husbands and Friends. 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
3: 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In a world of confusion and lies where truth is distorted, we are committed to making God's Word clear. 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
4: Perhaps you've heard of that children's hymn often sung in Sunday school, which goes like this. Father Abraham had many sons. Many sons had Father Abraham. And I am one of them, and so are you. So let's just praise the Lord. In what sense are we sons of Abraham? We're not necessarily related to him unless we are of the tribes of Israel. Abraham was a Hebrew, the father of the Jewish people. So how are we sons of Abraham? Well, the answer is we are sons if we share faith, the faith of Abraham. We are joined to him, as it were, because we share the same faith that Abraham had. In other words, we, like Abraham, have been justified by faith. You see, Paul has been speaking in Romans 4 about justification. Justification is that theological term which simply means that God credits the righteousness of his Son to our spiritual account. That you and I are declared just as if we had never sinned because of the grace of God. So in Romans chapter 4, he gives Abraham and David as examples of men in the Old Testament who lived prior to Christ coming into this world as examples of those who were justified by faith and not by works or not by the law. We find back in Romans 3:21, the Bible says, "But now the righteousness of God without the law is manifested, being witnessed by the law and the prophets." In other words, God's means of declaring sinners as being righteous was something that God talked about in the Old Testament Hebrew scriptures. So having given Abraham as an example of one who believed God and his faith being counted to him for righteousness, the question now is, well, is that blessedness of having righteousness credited to your account, is the blessedness of having your sins forgiven and your sin record cleared, is it limited to the descendants of Abraham only? Is it limited to the Jew only? Because Abraham and David were both given as examples of men who were justified by faith. Or does this blessedness extend also to the Gentile or to the non-Jew? Well, the theme of verses 9 through 25 involves the fact that God can credit righteousness to anyone's account, not limited to Abraham or to his physical descendants. Abraham is given as the spiritual father of everyone who believes. He emphasizes the all-inclusiveness of justification through faith. Abraham is the father of all them that believe, he says in verse 11. The father of those who walk in his steps of faith, verse 12. The promise of God is to all the seed, verse 16. And Abraham is the father of us all, he also mentions in verse 16. And he is called the father of many nations, verses 17 and 18. So what was written down about his justification in verse 22 is not limited to him, but is for us also, since Jesus is our Lord also, and his finished work is for our need, as he mentions in verse 25. And so, my dear friend, the blessedness that Abraham had can be yours. The blessedness of having sins forgiven can belong to you as well. How is this possible? The answer, through faith alone, in God alone. Abraham was justified through faith alone. He teaches this in verses 10 through 16. It is through faith alone that God's promises are obtained, as they were obtained by Abraham. Listen to verse 10. How was it then reckoned, when he was in circumcision or in uncircumcision? Not in circumcision, but in uncircumcision. What is he talking about? He is showing here that Abraham had his record cleared with God before he ever had that outward manifestation of his faith or that outward manifestation of circumcision. Abraham had his record credited with God's righteousness before he was ever circumcised. It is stated that he believed in the Lord in Genesis 15 and verse 6. He wasn't circumcised until Genesis 17 and verse 24. So God originally gave his promise to Abraham when he was 75 years old. He then confirmed it 10 years after when Abraham was 85 years old. And it was at this point, when Abraham was 85, that he believed God and his faith was counted to him for righteousness. But it was not until he was 99 that he was circumcised on the same day that God commanded him to be. So the point that Paul is making here is that justification can apply and does apply to people who believe aside from the Jewish practice of circumcision, just as the case with Abraham. Abraham, even before he had that external sign of his Jewishness, that he was declared righteous by God. So we are blessed, and we who are uncircumcised, or we Gentiles, can experience the same blessing that Abraham had. So he asked the question in chapter 4, verse 9, does this blessedness of having your sins forgiven, having your sins covered, does this blessedness then come upon the circumcision only? In other words, having given Abraham and David as examples, does it only apply to Jewish people, or does it come upon the uncircumcision also? For we say that faith was reckoned to Abraham for righteousness. And then he gives the answer. Well, actually, Abraham believed in real time prior to his circumcision. So it's by faith alone that Abraham experiences justification with God. Abraham's circumcision is called a sign and a seal. The sign was a mark or an indication that distinguished the Jew from the Gentile. A sign is a token to confirm a past, present, or future promise. It is a proof or evidence to remind someone of a promise made by God. That's why Genesis 17:11 says, "And ye shall circumcise the flesh of your foreskin, for it is a token or a sign of the covenant between me and you." In other words, it was a mark or a distinguishing indication that showed that they were God's covenant people. So God chose a sign, which would be an everyday reminder to the Jew that he was in a covenant relationship with God. Not to be crude, but every time a Jew went to the bathroom, a Jewish male, he was reminded of the covenant relationship that he had with God. And he calls it here not only a sign, but a seal. A seal is that which authenticates or confirms or shows something to be genuine. Circumcision was an external indication of the internal faith of Abraham. By obeying God and being circumcised, Abraham demonstrated his faith in God. But he had faith before he was circumcised. He was circumcised because he was justified. He wasn't justified because he was circumcised. You see, he was not circumcised in order to be justified, as the Judaizers taught in Paul's day, but rather he was circumcised because he was already justified. And do you know, interesting, that just as Abraham's seal came after his salvation, so our fruits of obedience will follow our salvation. In other words, as a believer, we should be baptized. Baptism comes after we place our faith in Christ. Abraham received the title of circumcision after he exercised faith in God's word. And we also have the title Christian after we have believed the gospel and believed on the Lord Jesus Christ. So he says now, Romans 10 verse 4, "How then was it reckoned? How was his faith reckoned for righteousness? When he was in circumcision or in uncircumcision?" The answer, not in circumcision, but in uncircumcision. "And he received the sign of circumcision, a seal of the righteousness of the faith which he had, being uncircumcised, that he might be the father of all them that believe, though they be not circumcised, that righteousness may be imputed unto them also." In other words, Gentiles can receive the blessing of God's justification just like Abraham had received it. You see, Abraham's faith makes him a spiritual father to all who believe. Even though Abraham is our spiritual father, this does not make us spiritual Israelites or spiritual Jews. Israel and the church are always distinct in Scripture. But we are related to Abraham in that we share a common faith in the true and living God. And so we are children of God because of faith. That's what made Abraham a child of God. It was his faith in Jehovah God. And it is our faith in the true and living God, and more particularly in his offering of his son Jesus the Messiah on our behalf, who died on the cross for us, that saves us. We are saved by grace through faith. And the scripture goes on to say in verse 12 that he is the father of circumcision to them who are not of the circumcision only, but who also walk in the steps of that faith of our father Abraham, which he had, which faith he had, being yet uncircumcised. And so we walk in the same faith as Abraham. The word walk is a military term, meaning to march in line or in file. And so we are marching to the same music and the same marching orders of Abraham, and that is faith. We walk in step with Abraham, and we walk in faith. We share that in common with him. And so, just like Martin Luther, who came to understand that justification was by grace through faith. I'm speaking of that German professor of theology, that composer, that priest, that monk, who was ordained to the priesthood, the Catholic priesthood, in 1507. And he was trying to learn how he could be made right with God. So he thought by making a pilgrimage to Rome, he would be made right with God. but he came to find that the teachings and practices of the Roman Church, where they taught that salvation came through indulgences, he found that this is not what the Bible teaches. Luther would come to believe that salvation and eternal life are not earned by our good deeds or by our indulgences, the things that we purchase or the money we give to charity or the things we do for God, but rather salvation and eternal life are received as a free gift of God's grace when we place our faith in Jesus as Redeemer. We understand that Jesus paid the price, and justification is by faith, not based on our works. And so it is by faith alone that God's promises are obtained, and it is through faith alone that God's promises are guaranteed to us. He goes on to say here in Romans 3:14, for the promise that he, Abraham, should be heir of the world was not to Abraham or to his seed through the law. In other words, it didn't come through the law. The law wasn't even in existence in Abraham's day. But through the righteousness of faith, the law would not come until hundreds of years later through Moses. And so Abraham would be the heir of the world and inheritor of the land of Canaan. You know, the Bible says the meek will inherit the earth, and Abraham would inherit the land of Canaan. Ultimately, he would inherit a city whose builder and maker is God. Not through the law. The law wouldn't be given until 430 years after God made this promise to Abraham. And God's promise to Abraham was not conditioned by works. He didn't say, I'll give you the land if you do this, that, or the other thing. But rather, he just believed God, and God would keep his promise. And our salvation today is not conditioned by our works either. We are joint heirs with Christ by faith and not by the works of the law. Join us in tomorrow's broadcast as we continue this very important study of how Abraham was justified through faith alone.
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0: 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Tracts are printed in 90 languages, including English and Spanish, and are offered free to anyone who requests them. The Fellowship Broadcast and the Fellowship Tract League are local church ministries of Fellowship Baptist Church in Lebanon, Ohio. Our pastor is William Burroughs. He's heard every Wednesday on this program.
1: 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And on the broadcast today, Pastor Burroughs will be along with us out of Joshua chapter number 7, thinking about failure in a nation, failure in a life. And he'll be along with us right after this letter from a life that's been changed by the wonderful, glorious power of a gospel tract.
2: This letter comes to us from Brazil, and before I read this, I want to give a small disclaimer that passing tracts out in mailboxes is illegal in the United States. However, it is legal in many other foreign countries. This letter says, "Some time ago, we received a box of tracts, and we distributed them during the pandemic. We distributed these tracts by putting them in mailboxes. We received a letter from a gentleman who received Christ through your gospel tract and this method of distribution, from Clayton in Brazil."
0: Well, praise the Lord. If they allow you to do that in Brazil, why, we would sure take advantage of it. Amen. Get our gospel tract. Get the word of God out any way we can.
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3: Hello, this is Pastor Burroughs. I want to thank you for listening to the broadcast today. We're going to be in Joshua chapter 7 today, and we're going to look at a failure in Israel's history here. Again, Joshua is a book of history and the occupation of Israel in Canaan land. It's much more than just that, though. When you study Israel, consider the whole nation as the individual Christian. In Hebrews, the writer makes it clear that the entering of the nation of Canaan land is not a picture of heaven, but rather a picture of the believer entering into a life of rest and victory through faith in Christ. Let me say this, you are going to fail. All right, just like Israel fails here, but you don't have to let that be the last chapter in your life. The Lord wants you and I, when we fail, to get up, get right, and go on to the victorious Christian life the Lord Jesus Christ wants you and I to have. Well, let's go to Joshua chapter 6 first, because we have to see the instruction that was given. Verse 17 of Joshua 6, it says, "And a city shall be accursed, even it and all that are therein." Well, let's just stop right there. He tells them about delivering Rahab out of there, but the city, everything in it's accursed. He says in verse 18, he says, "And ye in any wise keep yourselves from the accursed thing, lest you make yourself a curse when you take the accursed thing and make the camp of Israel a curse and trouble it." Then he goes on, next verse, "That all silver, gold vessels of brass and iron are consecrated unto the Lord, they shall come into the treasury of the Lord." But everything in a city is accursed. All right? That's destruction. Don't take anything. All the silver, gold, and iron, that's all God's. Brass and iron, that's all God's. It's all consecrated to him. If you want to say it's a picture of tithe, I certainly can see that there. But that's all God's. That's the instruction. Don't take anything. It's all cursed. All right? So there's the instruction given. All right? But now they fail. In Joshua 7, 1 through 6, it says, "But the children of Israel committed a trespass in the accursed thing, for Achan, the son of Carmi, the son of Zabdi," he says, "the son of Zerah, tribe of Judah, took of the accursed thing, and the anger of the Lord was kindled against the children of Israel." And verse 2, here's where you start to see a failure. I mean, there's one failure after another stacking up here. "Joshua sent men from Jericho to Ai, which is beside Bethaven, on the east side of Bethel, and spake unto them, go up, view the country. And the men went up and viewed Ai, and they returned to Joshua, sending him, let not all the people go up, but let 2,000 or 3,000 men go up and smite Ai. Make not all the people go to labor thither, there but a few." So there went up thither of the people about 3,000 men, and they fled before the men of Ai. And the men of Ai smote of them about 36 men, for they chased them before the gate, even to the Shebarim, and smote them in the going down, wherefore the hearts of the people melted and became as water. And then Joshua rents his clothes. I mean, he is like, what happened here? Well, let me say this. They suffered defeat. And Joshua prays. Listen, when you suffer a spiritual defeat, the first thing you need to do is seek the cause of that defeat. Now, Joshua is going to pray in verses 6 through 10. All right, he already rents his clothes. He gets on his face before the Lord. And Joshua says in verse 7, he said, "Alas, Lord God, wherefore hast thou brought..." Listen to what Joshua's saying here. "All this people over Jordan to deliver us into the hand of the Amorites to destroy us? Would to God we had been content and dwelt on the other side of Jordan." What? Listen to Joshua here. "O Lord, what shall I say when Israel turneth her backs before their enemies?" And here's a little saving grace here for the Canaanites and all the inhabitants of the land. So here it shall environ us around and cut us off, our name from the earth. And then, "And what wilt thou do unto thy great name?" There's a little bit of saving grace right there. But, you know, listen, when you have a spiritual failure, you need to find the cause of defeat. Joshua is praying, but he's not asking for the cause of defeat. But at least he's praying. He does get a hold of God. And I'll tell you something. God's going to tell him the cause, even though he don't have enough sense to ask for it. Really, the way he's acting here, he is praying in such a way as to question God's intention towards Israel. I mean, that's what he's doing. Let me tell you, here's a nugget for you, all right? God doesn't change. His heart did not change towards Israel, and his heart will not change towards you, all right? I mean, he won't. His heart will not change towards you, though sin must be dealt with as it's going to be dealt with here, all right? Listen, God's heart never changes towards his people. No, no, no, no. Listen, you need to do a spiritual investigation if you have suffered a spiritual defeat. But I want you to realize God's heart towards you never changes. I mean, Israel fell in the first place was pride. They didn't pray about going up to Israel. They didn't seek the guidance of God. They just saw, "Oh, we had this victory." Well, I got news for you. They didn't get the victory before. That was all God. March around the city, you know, basically a total of 13 times in 7 days. Shout, you know, trumpets blow, shout, and the walls are going to fall down. Let me tell you, don't be full of pride as here, because when you think you're never going to fall, "I'll never do this," or "I'll..." You tell you what, when you do that, your guard is down and the devil's ears are pricked up. My friend, here as we investigate, all right, we see pride. They don't pray about it. A lack of prayer is starting to be able to see a little bit of problem in Joshua. It's going to be seen down the road a little bit more. But Joshua ceases to live that way. But right here, early on, as he goes across the Jordan River, he doesn't pray. And it's not the first time we're going to see this in his life. He doesn't pray and ask God for wisdom and guidance. So the first part of our investigation, a lack of prayer, and I see pride. And then you see sin. Let me say this about sin. Achan takes the silver, the gold, the cursed things. Let me tell you something. Sin brings defeat. All right? They had 30-some men die here, right? I mean, sin brings defeat. Sin brings discouragement. It said in verse 5, the hearts of the people melted. Well, when they were living right, obeying God, the enemy's hearts melted. Now that there's sin in the camp and defeat, their hearts are melted. Listen, sin brings discouragement, and sin will always be discovered. In verses 10 11, the Lord said unto Joshua, "Get thee up, wherefore liest on thy face? Israel has sinned." And he says, "Also, they've also transgressed my covenant, and I have commanded them, for they have even taken of the cursed thing, and have stolen and dissembled, and they have put it among their stuff." He's going to do a discovery here, all right? Let me tell you something. Sin is always going to be discovered. If you get away with sin, you'll be the first person in the history of the world. We're going to run out of time today. But my friend, I want you to think about these things. Have you had a spiritual failure in your life? Don't stay there. But you need to do a spiritual investigation and find out the cause why. Well, tune in next week and we'll continue this study. Thanks for listening. God bless you.
0: 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This is Bruce DeLange signing off with this thought. I'm on my way to heaven and enjoying the journey. Are you?

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0: 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Do you need to confront someone with difficult truth? There's advice for believers in A Moment with Charles Stanley.
1: Sometimes you can say the right thing in the wrong time, and it's a disaster. You have to know when to say it. What's my motivation? What do I expect as a result of saying this? Where am I headed with this? And also, can they take it? And there are times when a person can not accept it. In other words, they want to just sort of push it aside and refuse to accept it. And then when it comes to criticism, there are times when you cannot criticize somebody. They're already going through a difficult situation. They just see you piling up more heartache on them. And so I think we have to be very careful. The timing, the place, the circumstance, the environment. And then I think we have to ask the Holy Spirit to say that through us in a way that becomes profitable to them, that builds them up, encourages them, lifts them up, and maybe corrects something in their life that really genuinely needs to be corrected. But we have to be sensitive about criticizing people.
0: Learn more about following the Holy Spirit's lead at intouch.org. Did you learn something about investing your life in eternity? 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
4: I'm Steve O'Dell with Mission Network News. Advances by the Sudanese army in North Kordofan state softened fears of an imminent genocide this week. John, a gospel worker focused on Sudan, says genocide fears are tied to a push for Arabization by rebel forces.
5: At our center, we face great opportunity, and yet it's at a time where there's great need and suffering.
4: John's group supports church planters in 5 displacement camps. Humanitarian needs run parallel to ethnic conflict. Amid hardship, hope remains.
5: Muslims come, they're weeping, and they go, "Why are you doing this? You're not asking anything from us. We know that you're Christian and we're Muslims. Why?" And in that, they see the love of God.
4: Pray church planters will speak boldly about Jesus. Next, the Iranian regime recently labeled several Christian satellite TV channels as hostile media organizations. One of them is Mohabbat TV, the media branch of the ministry Heart for Iran. Executive Director Edwin Abnous says they already knew the regime's disfavor toward them. The new label can't prevent their 24/7 gospel broadcasting into Iran. However, he expects a drop in communication from those inside the country as people fear repercussions.
6: We need to make sure that international communities are aware of these unlawful restrictions put on Iranian people.
4: Those caught reaching out to Mohabbat TV could face prosecution. Abnous says that's because the regime claims that Iranian Christian TV channels favor their enemy, Israel. Pray for Christians in Iran as they deal with increasing government restrictions like this. 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I'm Steve O'Dell.

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0: 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And now, we bring you today's message from the Word of God, the Bible. Hosea chapter 5 this morning. Hosea chapter 5. We'll read verses 1 through 9 for our scripture reading. Hosea chapter 5, and beginning verse number 1. Hear ye this, O priest. Hearken ye, house of Israel, and give ye ear, O house of the king. For judgment is towards you, because ye have been a snare on Mizpah, and a net spread upon Tabor. And the revolters are profound to make slaughter, though I have been a rebuker of them all. I know Ephraim, and Israel is not hid from me. For now, O Ephraim, thou committest whoredom, and Israel is defiled. They will not frame their doings to turn unto their God. For the spirit of whoredoms is in the midst of them, and they have not known the Lord. And the pride of Israel doth testify to his face. Therefore shall Israel and Ephraim fall in their iniquity. Judah also shall fall with them. They shall go with their flocks and with their herds to seek the Lord, but they shall not find him. He hath withdrawn himself from them. They have dealt treacherously against the Lord, for they have begotten strange children. Now shall a month devour them with their portions. Blow ye the cornet in Gibeah, and the trumpet in Ramah. Cry aloud at Bethaven after thee, O Benjamin. Ephraim shall be desolate in the day of rebuke. Among the tribes of Israel have I made known that which shall surely be. We're going to focus today on verse number 4, where the Bible says, they will not frame their doings to turn unto their God. Let's pray. Father, I ask that today you would talk to us about how we frame our lives, and that we would frame our doings to turn to the Lord. I ask, Lord, that the truths of this passage will be exactly what we need at this time in our lives. Lord, you know, and you've brought us to Hosea 5 as we've gone through this book about your faithful love to us. And so I pray that today you'd speak to our hearts, that we'll be open. Open thou mine eyes, that I may behold wondrous things out of thy law. We pray in Jesus' name. Amen. Israel, called here Ephraim, was in rebellion against God. One of the things that we tell ourselves is if we forget God, then he'll forget us. And I got to tell you, that is not so. Because he is the God of faithful love. This book of Hosea is all about God's faithful love. And he will not forget us, and his love is never failing. And so we focus today on verse number 4, and it says, they will not frame their doings to turn unto their God. So my question to you today is, how have you framed your life? How have you framed your life? Now, a frame is a border that surrounds something. It can also be a border that keeps something in. If you think about a picture frame, it surrounds that picture and it brings out, if it's a well-chosen frame, it brings out what's in that picture. If you think about a concrete frame, how many of you are builders? Okay. The concrete frame, they put that concrete frame there first and then they pour the mix in there, and the concrete frame keeps the mix there so it doesn't leak out, so that it can be hardened where it's supposed to be. So when we think about a frame and framing our lives, we need to frame our lives in such a way that we are able to stay in that frame where God wants us to be. And we are bordered in such a way that God will allow our lives to frame up and harden right the way he wants it. And the problem that Israel had, according to this verse, is they did not frame their doings to turn to the Lord. So there are different ways that you can frame your life. They didn't frame their life in a smart way, in a biblical way, in a good way. And how you frame your life has a lot to do with how your life turns out. Last week, one of our men helped our general contractor out at the building to frame and then pour a little slab of concrete outside the back door. But I went out to check because last time when he poured concrete, it looked kind of rough. It looked kind of ragged. It just didn't look real finished. And so I thought, I hope this one comes out better. And it did. Well, you know what I was thinking? The first one, they were trying to make a drain. So they tried to make the edges come up and be rounded. And it didn't have a frame that you could just pour it into. And that's why it came out kind of rough and ragged. And it's okay because it's off away from the building. It's no big deal. But I thought without a frame, who knows how it's going to turn out? So how have you framed your life today? There's a warning in verse 1, and nobody's accepted from the warning. Look at it again in verse 1. Hear ye this, O priests. Hearken ye, house of Israel. Give ye ear, O house of the king. So it didn't matter. All the people were being addressed by this warning. The whole house of Israel. It didn't matter if they were the religious people, the priests. It didn't matter if they were the royalty. The kings, the house of the king, they were all being warned. And he says there, judgment is towards you because ye have been a snare on Mizpah and a net spread upon Tabor. They themselves have set for themselves a snare. Now, how many have set a trap or a snare before? Maybe you tried to snare some game, maybe some small game. Maybe there's a rabbit that is destroying your garden, and you set a trap for that rabbit, a little snare. You say, I wouldn't do that to the pretty little bunny. Okay, how many of you set bug traps in your house? Okay, mouse traps maybe, okay. So we used to have a family at our church that they would not kill spiders in their house because they didn't want to hurt the little precious spiders. I'm like, okay, not me. the spiders eat the other bugs. Okay, I'm still going to kill them. Anyway, we have little ant traps, and these ants will crawl in there, and then they can't get out. They die, you know. And so we know what it is to set a snare. Well, these people are, first of all, framed for rebellion. And it shows up in two concepts, the snare and the concept of revolt. So let's look at those. First, the concept of a snare. It says here that they set a snare in Mizpah and in Tabor. Now, Mizpah, that place, the name means watchtower. So it was a tower that was built where people could watch from. And then Tabor means a mound. Actually, they call it in Israel Mount Tabor because it's such a tall spot. So both of these places are higher elevated places, high places. They're also historically significant places in Israel, and they have become high places of idolatry. And that's why Hosea says, you've snared yourself. You've trapped yourself because of your false worship in these places. There are actually four or so different places called Mizpah in the Bible. Some of them are spelled this way, some of them with P-E-H at the end. But all of them are these high places. And probably this one is probably one that is to the east side of Israel, and then Tabor is to the west. You might remember in the previous part of Hosea, he talked about places in the north and south. Now he's talking about the east and west. The idea is the whole land was snared by this idolatry, this false worship. They were entrapped. And you'll remember from last message, they were entrapped by convenient, compromised, carnal, casual, contemporary worship. And it gets a snare on people. False worship trapped them. It ensnared them. It framed their lives. And they didn't feel like they could get out of it. We've known people who've been dissatisfied at a worldly church. And they said, you know, our church has just gotten more and more worldly, and we just have to break away from it. And so they come and see us here at Bethel Baptist Church, and we're glad and we welcome them. And sometimes they're here a few weeks and they say, you know what, Pastor, we love you, we love your people, they're friendly, but we're going back to the other church. And I say, why? And they say, well, because, they don't say it this way, but the music just has a grip on them. That worldly music that appeals to the flesh. And they say, well, you know, the music just seems kind of boring here. Well, It's not boring. The difference is it doesn't appeal to the flesh. It appeals to the spirit. And it takes a while to develop that spiritual taste. And I'll tell folks, hey, it'll take a while for you to get used to not having that fleshly music that just drives your body and gives you this physical energy. But I'm telling you, spiritual music's going to give you godly energy. And it'll be a wonderful blessing to you if you learn to develop a godly taste for it. But worldly music gets a trap on people. It's a snare. I want you to see something else about the frame for these people's rebellion. They were also framed by revolt. Look at verse 2. And the revolters are profound to make slaughter, though I have been a rebuker of them all. Now, this word revolters occurs only here in the Bible, just one time. And it has the meaning of a rebel. That's why I said this is framed for rebellion. It also has the idea of a swerver, someone who swerves. You know, if you're going down the road and you're staying straight on Tropicare and all of a sudden there's an animal or something, you swerve, right? You have to swerve to miss that thing. Well, so swerve means you're not going straight down the road like you're supposed to. You're swerving. Well, these people have become revolters or swervers. They were constantly swerving away from what God wanted. God wanted this. They said, oh, we'd rather go this way. God wants this. Oh, we don't do it that way anymore. And they were swerving and they were in rebellion. They were framed for rebellion. That's how they thought. It wasn't just that they swerved once in a while. They were swervers. They were revolters. And that's just their frame of reference, their thinking. Zechariah 7:11. Describes rebellion. It says, but they refused to hearken and pulled away the shoulder and stopped their ears that they should not hear. Remember that when you were a teenager and you didn't like what somebody was saying to you and so you weren't looking at them and they'd say, look at me when I'm talking to you. So then you look at them and they say, don't look at me that way. Am I supposed to look at you or not? You know, what's the deal here? And maybe they come and they put their hand on your shoulder and what do? You pull away the shoulder. You know, don't touch me, right? And then when you're a kid, you stop your ears. That's what this verse says, Zechariah 7:11. They stopped their ears. They pulled away the shoulder. Rebellion can be explained biblically simply as believing a lie. When I first heard that from another teacher, I thought, wait a minute. Rebellion is believing a lie? That doesn't make sense. But then the more I thought about it biblically, the more it started making sense. Think about the very first act of rebellion. What was it? Okay? You could have said Satan rebelled in heaven, but I was thinking also of Adam and Eve. Adam and Eve, okay, and Eve ate the fruit, right? Why did Eve take the fruit? The answer is she believed a lie. The devil came to her and said, hey, if you eat this fruit, you'll be like God, knowing good and evil. Okay? Well, kind of true, because then they only knew good, and now that she was going to know evil as well. And so kind of a half-truth there. But the basis of the devil's deception was, God is ripping you off. You are missing out. Did God say you could eat all the trees of the garden except this? Why would he let you eat that one? God's not being fair to you. He's ripping you off. You're missing out on something. And Eve believed the lie. We're missing out on something. Life would be better if we had this. God's not fair. And Eve believed the lie. And that's why she ate that fruit. You think about rebellion. Why is a young person rebellious toward their parents? Well, my mom and dad, they don't care about me. That's a lie. Well, my mom and dad, they don't want the best for me. That's not true. Well, my mom and dad, they don't really know what's best for me. That's not true either. Okay. Why do young people rebel? They're believing a lie. Why does an unsaved person rebel against the gospel? I mean, here, the good news of salvation. We come by somebody and say, hey, this can show you how you can know for sure you're on your way to heaven. They're like, get that out of here. Like it's some kind of plague or something. They're believing a lie. They're believing that if they considered what the Bible said, that their life would get messed up, that their life would be ruined, you know, that the worst thing you could do is try to tell me something from the Bible. They're believing a lie. And so they rebel against the gospel. Why do believers like us sometimes rebel toward our Savior? We know what he says in the Bible about something, and we think, but if I do what God says, it's not going to work for me. We're believing a lie. It won't come out very good if I do what God says about that issue. You know, if I'm one of these people that's just in church all the time, you know, Sunday morning, Sunday night, Wednesday night, it's not going to work out very well. We're believing a lie. Okay? God's word is true. And when we believe a lie, then we tend to get rebellious toward our Savior. Concerning salvation, some of the lies people believe why they won't receive Christ as Savior, some people believe the lie that I'm not too bad. I'm not too bad. I'll be okay. God will probably let me in heaven. I'm not too bad. That's a lie because the Bible says all of us are sinners. And God can't let one sin into heaven. The wages of sin is death, but the gift of God's eternal life. If I got what I deserved, I wouldn't get eternal life. But people believe a lie. They believe, well, I'm a pretty good person. I'm doing my best. I do good things. I treat people right. And I think God will look favorably on me. And they're believing a lie. So they reject the gospel because the gospel says, I'm a sinner. I need Jesus. Stop trusting myself and my good works. Trust Jesus alone for my soul's salvation. Make that commitment. And people don't want that because they believe a lie. I'm not too bad. Or they believe this lie. I'm too bad. I can't. God won't save me. I'm too bad. I'm too much of a sinner. You know, I'm just going to end up partying with my friends in hell, I guess, because I'm too much of a sinner. And they believe a lie that God will not save them. God will save anyone who comes to Him. His blood avails for all of us, right? He shed His blood on the cross so anybody could be saved. And nobody is too bad to be saved. Nobody's too good that they don't need to be saved. All of us need a Savior. And that's why Jesus died. So don't believe the lie about that. Whenever you frame your life a certain way, it's always going to bring certain results. And if we're framed for rebellion like these people were, that will bring God's rebuke. Framing for rebellion brings rebuke. In verse number 2 at the end, it says, God says, I have been a rebuker of them all. Now, it's one thing to have people rebuke you. You know, if you disappoint your authority, maybe your parent or somebody, boss at work, and then they kind of rebuke you about it. That's not a good thing. It's not a comfortable feeling, right? But can you imagine having the rebuke of God? Having God look down and say, you're messing up, man. I've given you this life and look, you're ruining it. And to have the rebuke of God. That's what happens when we're framed for rebellion. Let's see another frame in this passage. Number 2, these people were framed for sinfulness. Look at verse 3. God says, I know Ephraim, and Israel is not hid from me. For now, O Ephraim, thou committest whoredom, and Israel is defiled. They will not frame their doings to turn to their God. Why? For the spirit of whoredoms is in the midst of them, and they have not known the Lord. Okay? Notice the contrast of verse 3 and 4. Verse 3, God says, I know you. Verse 4 says, you don't know me. Verse 3, God knows us, but verse 4, we don't know God like we should. And that's what happens when we frame our lives for sinfulness. Notice they've not only committed whoredoms in verse 3, but they had the spirit of whoredoms. In other words, their whole outlook was sinfulness. Their whole attitude, the whole view of life was, what kind of sin can we be involved in? Can't wait for the weekend. Let's party, okay? Let's do this, let's do that. And we're talking sinful things. Why are people framed that way? They were framed for sinfulness. And if we're not careful, our lives can be framed that way. Now, if you're framed for rebellion, it brings rebuke. If you're framed for sinfulness, it brings ruin. Look at the end of verse 3. It says, Israel is defiled. And that word defiled means ruined. Ruined. That's what happens if we allow our lives to be framed for sinfulness. Israel was trapped by the spirit of whoredoms, spirit of harlotry and idolatry. And in the earlier chapters of Hosea, God describes their sin as being unfaithful in marriage. That's what it was like. It was like whoredom. Sin can frame an unsaved person's life, making it difficult for them to understand and receive the gospel. Did you ever share the gospel with somebody and they just don't seem to get it? When a life is framed by sin, that's all they can see. They're locked in, and they have a hard time seeing the gospel. That's why we pray for God's power on our witness, because God has to work on their life to break through, because they're framed by sin, and that's how we all were before we were saved. So sin can frame an unsaved person's life. Worldliness can frame a backslidden Christian's life. And when that worldliness frames a Christian's life, it makes it difficult for them to return to the Lord, or at least makes it seem difficult, because they're locked in, they're framed in. They think, I can't get out of this. And none of us are immune to this power of sin. That's why now is the best time to deal with that sin, to remove that frame from our life and replace it with a godly frame. Frames keep things in. And if you're framed for sinfulness, you got to get rid of it. Okay, what am I talking about? Well, for some people, it's drugs. They start getting involved with drugs. They get addicted to drugs. I used to say illegal drugs, but now there's a lot of addiction that's bad to legal drugs. You know, the doctor just keeps prescribing it, and you don't really need it, but you kind of need it now because you're addicted to it. Okay? And you get trapped. You think, there's no way I can get out of this. I'm stuck. Yeah, that's that frame. It's that frame. For some people, they're framed by lust. They thought, well, you know, I can just, you know, get that magazine. It won't bother me. I can look on the internet. It won't bother me. And pretty soon they're framed by it. They're trapped by it. And now they can't get away from it. It's like every chance they get, as soon as somebody's not looking, they're right back to it, right back to it. Why is that? Because they allowed that lust to creep in, and now their life is framed by that lust. And verse 3, God knows. I know, Ephraim, God says. He knows. You might think nobody else knows that my life is framed with this lust, but God knows. God knows it. Some people, their life gets framed by alcohol. And they took that first drink and thought, oh, I can just drink it. I can handle it. And now it's got a grip on them and they can't get away. And now there's even some Christians who try to argue that drinking is okay and try to rationalize away the scripture. Why? Because it gets such a grip on them. It frames their life, and that's all they can focus on. That's all they can think of. We've had people who, Pastor, we love your church, but every once in a while you get off on alcohol. And that's why we're not going to keep coming to your church. Man, they're so framed by that. So framed. It's got such a grip on their life. It's really a sad thing. You say, well, Pastor, whew, I'm not framed by drugs. I'm not framed by lust. I'm not framed by alcohol. Here's one more. Sometimes we get framed by selfishness, where it's me first. This shows up a lot in families and in husband-wife relationships, where it's all about me. It's all about what I want, and they're not meeting my needs. And, you know, in the extended family, you know, the kids and all, is who gets the bathroom first, and who gets the food first, and who gets the extra dessert, and or who, all this stuff. It's so selfish, and we get so focused on ourselves instead of on other people, and that can become our frame, where God says, esteem others better than yourselves, Philippians 2:3. Okay? And we can get this me first living, and we're actually framed by sinfulness. Let's go on. I want you to see another frame. It comes right in verse 4 in the main verse. It says, they will not frame their doings to turn unto their God. Now that tells me there's a way to frame your life so that you can turn to your God. I call this being framed for repentance. Your life can be framed for repentance. And that's a good thing, to frame your life so that you can come back to God and be what God wants you to be. Be framed for repentance. How do you do that? Well, you got to change the frame. You got to get rid of the frame of rebellion. You got to get rid of the frame of sinfulness. How do you change that frame? It's right in this passage. First of all, the first step usually is experiencing want. Look down at verse 7. They have dealt treacherously against the Lord, for they have begotten strange children, and now a month shall a month devour them with their portions. Okay, here's what that means. These people are experiencing want. The portions was their crops for the year. But you know what happened? One month is going to devour the whole year's worth of crops, and they're going to be in want. They're going to have consequences, natural consequences for their sin. Now, God forgives our sin, and he cleanses our sin, and he remembers it no more. But sometimes in this life, there are natural consequences. It's not a payment for sin. The payment for sin is eternal death. We're forgiven for that. But there's still some natural consequences to sin. And when we get to the point where we say, okay, I want my life to be framed for repentance, We will say, okay, Lord, I will accept the natural consequences for my sin. A lot of times, we're not really repentant. We say, Lord, forgive me. And what we mean is, don't let me have the consequences for my sin. Kind of like when your kids were little and they didn't want to get in trouble or get a spanking and say, I'm sorry, Mom. I'm sorry. I really love you. I won't do it again. I promise. Okay? They don't want the consequences for their sin. Maybe they're really sorry. Maybe not. But they don't really want the consequences. Look, when we are framed for repentance, we say, Lord, if you're merciful to me and I don't get the consequences, that'll be wonderful. But I'm willing to accept the consequences for my sin because I deserve it. Not judgment for my sin. Jesus paid it all. But the natural consequences. And part of their natural consequences right there in verse 7, they had begotten strange children. Well, when they repent and get right with God, those children are not going away. The children are still going to be there. There's going to be the natural consequence. They're still going to have to deal with some things. But when we are framed for repentance, we say, Lord, that's okay. I'm willing to have the consequences and just trust you to help me through it. When we're framed for repentance, experiencing want. Secondly, if you're going to be framed for repentance, you got to be hearing warning. Hearing warning. Look at verse 8 and 9. Blow ye the cornet in Gibeah and the trumpet in Ramah. Cry aloud at Beth-Aven after thee, O Benjamin. Now when it says after thee, it means behind thee. And when you think about the layout, there's Judah in the south, including the tribe of Benjamin, which was in the top part. And then if they look behind them, they would be looking toward Israel or Ephraim. So that's why he says behind thee, O Benjamin. But notice what it's supposed to do. Blow a trumpet and blow a cornet. These are instruments that they use to sound warnings. You know, the trumpet would give a certain sound and they would know the enemy's coming. The trumpet would give another sound and they'd know, let's go to battle. Okay, the trumpets signified things. They were trumpets of warning. And so here he says, look, if you want to be framed for repentance, you want to frame your life in the right way to come back to God, you've got to be heeding or listening to warnings. We don't want to be like that. We want to bristle up against warnings. But instead, we have to heed to those warnings. 2 Chronicles 36:15, the Lord God of their fathers sent to them by his messengers, rising up betimes and sending, because he had compassion on his people and on his dwelling place. The reason God was warning people, the reason Hosea was preaching, was because there was still a chance for them to frame their doings for repentance. There was still a chance for them to turn around. Now, by Hosea's day, the judgment on Israel was sealed. They were going to go into captivity. But over and over again, God was merciful to generation after generation. And if they would have repented at Hosea's preaching, God would have been merciful to their generation. And probably the captivity would not have occurred at that time. Because God is a merciful God. And so he's willing to do that, but we've got to heed his warnings. Sometimes things happen in our life, and we think, why did this bad thing happen? God's warning us. He's trying to get us back. Heed the warnings. To hear the conclusion of this message, we hope you'll tune in again next week.
1: We'd like to thank you for listening today. 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

0: stages. I mean, you know, elementary school, you got the little book and you're trying to do things. What does middle school discipleship look like within the family?
1: You model it. This is where it's really important. I know growing up, my sister and I, we had at supper time, after supper, we always had a devotional book and the scripture when we prayed. My dad was adamant about that. And when we went through the real awkward time, that was an anchor. And that's really important. The other thing that I found was interesting, Sue talked about, you know, when parents, the middle schoolers pull away, and they don't want to have hugs, and they don't want to have all that
0: kid stuff.
1: She said, but they still do desperately want the touch and need the touch. So you can sometimes sit on the couch and just let your leg sort of touch theirs.
0: Yeah.
1: And nobody says anything, no big deal, but it's still a connection that says, I see you, I love you, I'm not going to bug you, but you're still really important to me.
0: Yeah. Speak to a minute, kind of broadly, to the elementary parenting, the middle school parenting, and the high school parenting. You guys, you know, you taught, I think, two of those, with Cynthia, you with high school teaching, Sue with junior high. So when we've kind of touched on it, but really to be black and white for parents, maybe they have their kids in elementary school right now. What does that look like as they move through? Very concrete things like in junior high, your parenting needs to shift. You've touched on it, but here at the end, I want to make sure parents are grabbing it so that they understand. High school is yet another kind of distancing to allow them independence, making good decisions, etc. So go for it, Sue.
2: Yesterday, Cynthia mentioned that you want to become more of a manager. So imagine you're training a new employee. Elementary school, you've got to tell them everything. They don't know anything. Middle school, junior high, they're starting to get it. You can kind of check in with them, have some guidelines. High school, you've got to let them try it on their own, but you're still there as their fail-safe if something goes wrong.
0: Yeah.
2: So you've got to slowly back away, like we said, work yourself out of a job. Give them some independence. Let them try it. Be there when it goes wrong. Be there to hold them together.
0: Again, this gives you structure in how to think about doing this. So it's not just emotional. It's not flippant as the parent. Do it because I told you so. I mean, that's a terrible thing to say.
1: In fact, one of the biggest complaints was, they interrupt me, and they won't. They get mad if I interrupt them, or they're looking at their phone and they're talking to me, and I'm starting to tell them something, and they just interrupt me, and that it's that modeling. The other thing I wanted to say, which is really obvious but really important, middle schoolers, they need more sleep.
0: Yeah,
1: they have to have sleep, and I you know, we start school with the bus picking them up at 6 a.m. And it's difficult because the lack of sleep affects everything.
0: And they're growing. I mean, that's why
1: they're
0: need to sleep.
1: Yes.
0: The growth is going on.
3: Yeah. And you know, Cynthia, you're mentioning modeling. Mm-hmm. This has come up a couple of times in the conversation. But just real quick, talk to the parent that thinks my job really is going to be awesome when I'm cool to my kids in middle school.
0: I want
3: to
0: be the cool friend versus the parent.
3: Yeah, I want to be the cool parent.
0: Interesting.
1: Well, just again, switch that. Do you think it's cool when your kids act like that? Is that what you really want them to be acting like? It doesn't make sense.
3: Okay.
0: Yeah.
3: So don't try to be cool. Be the adult in the room.
1: No, they think you're a dork. You're trying to be cool.
2: Well, and if you ask them, whose parent is cool? Oh, so-and-so's parent. Well, what makes them cool? Then you know.
3: Excellent.
2: And they'll say things like, they know when not to use our language. They understand our language, but they know when not to use it, or they don't try and dress like us, but they don't dress dorky. Kids will tell you what you need to know to be cool.
0: Let me ask you this. Even though it might not seem like your junior higher wants to engage you, Barna Research and others says that my parents' influence is what's most important to me. Mm-hmm. I mean, it seems like counterintuitive, right? Because they're so connected to friends and culture at that time that they're trying to kind of get through all that. But again, the research is showing us that kids believe the most important relationship in their life is their parents, still, even through high school. I mean, most of us are going, what? That doesn't make sense. But it shows you that core connection, doesn't it?
2: I know we're both thinking the same thing here. Our point is, they will always need you, but they need you differently. They
0: not
2: don't
0: less,
2: need
0: differently.
2: Differently.
0: That's
2: they
0: good.
2: Don't need as much control. They need more understanding. They still need guidance. They absolutely still need your comfort and reassurance.
0: Yeah. I don't know about everybody watching and listening, but I tend to learn by my mistakes and by other people.

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1: God has given boundaries not to harm us, but to help us.
2: I want to talk to you on this subject, safe sex. I'm aware, if nothing else, I have your attention. Now, God's plan in sex is to bring a man and a woman in the sanctity of marital love to a sense of oneness where they become one flesh. Now, I want to talk to you about the way for a happy marriage and for safe sex.
1: Welcome to Love Worth Finding, featuring the dynamic teaching and messages of pastor, teacher, and author Adrian Rogers. Sexual immorality completely disintegrates the foundation of a family. A culture that celebrates sexual immorality will result in the fall of a nation. God's plan for sex exists in the bounds of holy matrimony, to become one flesh. 1 Corinthians 7 gives a clear biblical emphasis on safe sex. If you have your Bible, turn there now. We'll begin in verse 1 as Adrian Rogers offers more on the sanctity of safe sex.
2: I want you to look with me in 1 Corinthians chapter 7, verse 1. Now concerning the things whereof ye wrote unto me, it is good for a man not to touch a woman. Nevertheless, to avoid fornication, let every man have his own wife, and every woman have her own husband. I call that the sanctity of safe sex. God has set some definite boundaries for the physical act of marriage. And without these boundaries, a nation, a city, a family cannot exist. God has given some boundaries, not to harm us, but to help us, to protect us. Inside these boundaries, sex is a wonderful gift of God. Now, God's plan in sex is to bring a man and a woman in the sanctity of marital love to a sense of oneness where they become one flesh. Over here on a mountainside, a little stream begins to bubble up out of the ground. There's a little spring there. The water comes up and it begins to bubble up and trickle down the mountainside. Over here on another mountainside, another little spring bubbles up out of the ground and the water begins to trickle down. And this stream finds that stream. And those streams flow together. And the waters mingle, not to be separated again, and then it begins to flow ever wider and deeper. That's what a marriage is to be. Over here somewhere, a little girl is born. Over here somewhere, a little boy is born, and guided by the providence of God, guided by the unseen hand of God, those lives come together, and they blend, and they become one flesh. That's what we call the sanctity of safe sex. I want you to notice the selflessness of safe sex. Look on, if you will, in verses 3 and 4. Let the husband render unto the wife due benevolence, and likewise also the wife unto the husband. The wife hath not power. That word power means authority of her own body, but the husband. And likewise also the husband hath not power of his own body, but the wife. Now, what is the selflessness of safe sex? It is the giving of oneself. The key word here is the word render. Let the husband render unto the wife due benevolence. And likewise also the wife render to the husband. Lust is always marked by getting. Love, real love, is always marked by giving. And God uses this word render, which literally means to give. And notice it is the husband who is mentioned first, because the husband is to be the initiator. Verse 3, let the husband give to the wife her due. That kind, loving, sexual embrace that is due to her. And God made the husband to be the initiator. He made the wife to be the responder. And if the husband wants his wife to respond in love, he is to render to her that intimacy. Now, many times we husbands are so hard-headed, so stupid, we don't know how to show that love, that benevolence to our wife. There is a selflessness in safe sex. But I want you to notice not only the sanctity of it and the selflessness of it, but I want you to notice the security of it. Notice in verse 5, defraud ye not one the other, except it be with consent for a time, that ye may give yourselves to fasting and prayer, and come together again. Now he's talking about sexually. Come together again, that Satan tempt you not for your incontinency. That means because of your lack of self-control. Now friend, the way to have a secure home is to see that God has one plan and one plan only for a husband and a wife, or a man and a woman, to come together sexually. It is in the bonds of holy matrimony. God says it is to be a selfless thing, a giving thing. He calls it benevolence. And God says if we'll do this, there'll be a security. But if we don't do this, we leave ourselves wide open to an attack by the devil. An unloving home is an insecure home. An unloving home, a home that does not have a proper sexual attitude, is a home that is open to an attack by the enemy. How we need to understand, dear friend, there is the security of safe sex. The Bible teaches that we should earnestly try to satisfy the need of our partner. Now, I want to move on, and I want to talk not only about safe sex or the way of happiness for the married life, but I want to talk to you a little bit more about the way of helpfulness for the single life. It's very interesting. You say, Pastor, I'm not married. And you said this is only for those who are married. What about me? What about the single life? See what God's Word has to say about the single life. First of all, I want to say this about the single life. It is a good life. A good life. Look in verse 1 again. Now concerning the things whereof you wrote unto me, it is good for a man not to touch a woman. Doesn't say it's best. Just says it's good. It's okay. You don't have to be married. And you're not losing some super happiness if you stay single. There is a bona fide single life, and it's time we learn that. It's good for a man not to touch a woman. And I think some of us who are married need to stop looking down our noses at people who have settled for the single status. I'll tell you, there are a lot of things worse than not being married, and number one is being married to the wrong person. Now, listen. It is a good life, verse 1. But it is a gifted life, verse 6. Paul says, I speak this by permission and not of commandment, for I would that all men were even as myself. Paul, when he wrote this, was unmarried. He had been married, I believe, but he was now unmarried. I think he was a widower. I speak this by permission, not of commandment, for I would that all men were even as myself, but every man hath his proper gift of God. One after this manner, and another after that manner. That is, some people are gifted to be single. There are definite advantages to being single. Now, when Paul says, I write this by permission, what he's literally saying is, I'm writing in a way of concession. I'm giving you permission. You don't have to get married. Paul is not beating the drum for the single life. He's just simply saying, if you don't want to get married, that's all right. He is saying that you're not going to be, however, more spiritual if you stay single. What Paul is saying is that there are some people who are called and some people who are spiritually gifted to serve God as single people. When you get married, folks, you take on a load of obligation. A person, for example, might be called of God in an emergency to serve God as a missionary in a particular mission field where it calls for a single person. He may want to be an itinerant person, to travel a lot. And God says for you, it's best that you stay single. But if that is God's plan for you, God will give you the gift of celibacy. Now, if God doesn't give you that gift, and if God doesn't give you that calling, you should assume that He wants you married. But if God gives you that gift, and God gives you that calling, then thank God for it. But remember, it is a good life. It is a gifted life, but it must be a guarded life. Now look, if you will, in verses 8 and 9 of this same chapter. He said, I say therefore to the unmarried and the widows, it is good for them if they abide even as I. It's good, it's fine. But now watch verse 9, every single person, you listen to this. But if they cannot contain, that is, if they cannot control themselves sexually, let them marry. For it is better to marry than to burn. Now, he's not talking about burning in hell here. He's talking about burning with the fires of lust, to burn with desire. Now, if you find these flames of passion in your heart, you find that desire, that hunger for a wife, that hunger for that physical relationship, you must not, you dare not come together sexually without being married. God says, if you can't control yourself, marry. But there's absolutely no way under God's sun that you're to be sexually active and please God without being married. Do you understand that? Dear friend, we need to be so clear about this matter. The single life is a good life. It is a gifted life. It is to be a guarded life, and therefore it will be a godly life. Look in chapter 7 and verse 32 again. But I would have you without carefulness, for he that is unmarried careth for the things that belong to the Lord, how he may please the Lord. Thank God for those who remain single, that they can please the Lord. God gives them, calls them to this special life. Now, I want you to think, not only, therefore, about the way of happiness for the married person and the way of helpfulness for the single person, but I want you to think of the way of holiness for every person, married or single. Now, let's back up before chapter 7 and look with me in chapter 6 again and see what the Apostle Paul is talking about. Look with me in 1 Corinthians 6 and verse 9. Know ye not that the unrighteous shall not inherit the kingdom of God? Now, if you are living in sexual immorality, I want you to listen to me right now. Know ye not, don't you know, that the unrighteous shall not inherit the kingdom of God? Be not deceived, neither fornicators, nor idolaters, nor adulterers, nor effeminate, that means perverts, sodomites, effeminate, nor abusers of themselves with mankind, nor thieves, nor covetous, nor drunkards, nor revilers, nor extortioners shall inherit the kingdom of God. That doesn't mean if you've done any of these things that you can't go to heaven. But notice verse 11, and such were some of you, but ye are washed, ye are sanctified, ye are justified in the name of the Lord Jesus Christ and by the Spirit of God. Thank God for that. I don't care how terrible your sexual sin may have been. Thank God for a God who can cleanse you, wash you, justify you, and sanctify you in His sight. But I'm going to tell you something. If immorality is your lifestyle, If you are practicing premarital promiscuity or postmarital infidelity, and God doesn't lay the rod on you, I wouldn't give half a hallelujah for your hope of heaven. You're going to hell. You say, oh, Brother Rogers, don't say that, friend. God says it. God says, don't be deceived. How the devil has told this generation. I don't know how we get off with thinking we can just wave our hands in the face of God, say, God, I know you said thou shalt not commit adultery, but I'm going to commit adultery anyway, and I'm going to heaven. Oh, God, I know you've said flee fornication, but I'm going to practice fornication, and I'm going to heaven. No, you're not. No, you're not. Be not deceived. God is not mocked. Who are you? Who do you think you are? That you're going to break the laws of God. You're not going to do it. You say, do you mean, Brother Rogers, if I'm saved and I've committed that sin, I lost my salvation? No. No, dear friend, a Christian can slip and fall into temptation and fall into sin. I'll tell you one thing, if he's saved, the Holy Spirit will tear him up on the inside. He'll repent. He'll get right with God. The Bible says that which is born of God doth not habitually practice sin. Now, friend, I'm telling you, there is the way of happiness for the married life. There's the way of helpfulness for the single life. But there must be the way of holiness for every life. It's what God says. Well, you say, why did God say that? Why is God so hung up on us living chaste and pure lives? I'll tell you why. Because he loves you. When God says, thou shalt not, he's saying, don't hurt yourself. When God says, thou shalt, he's saying, help yourself to happiness. Let me give you 8 reasons for keeping yourself morally pure. Number 1, immorality is psychologically harmful. It is psychologically harmful. Francis J. Braceland, who is the former president of the American Psychiatric Association, said, premarital sex relations resulting from the so-called numerality have greatly increased the number of young people in mental hospitals. You're not smarter than God. It is psychologically harmful. Second reason, immorality kills true love. When you commit immorality with any person, there is a basic loss of self-respect. The more permissiveness prevails in any society, the more women are looked on as objects to be used rather than people to be loved, and tenderness and real love disappear. Third reason, immorality, premarital sex, always endangers future marital happiness. It follows as night follows day. There is a loss of sensitivity. There's a loss of the true depth and beauty of love. Surveys have shown that those who were sexually pure when they went to the marriage altar have the highest opportunity and the most likelihood to have a happy marriage. Sex is so bad outside marriage because it's so good inside marriage. Reason number 4, the most unstable people are those who practice what is called free love, which is a contradiction in terms because there is no such thing as free love. Love takes commitment. The less education a person has, the more his tendency to be impure. The more education, the less tendency. Surveys have shown it is not the stable, growing, self-reliant personality that dabbles in free sex. More often, it is the person who is insecure, who's anxious, and who's fearful. Number 5, immorality is one of the greatest dangers to any society. It was the sin that led to the downfall of Greece and Rome, but also of Egypt, Babylon, and other societies. Gibbons, when he wrote of the fall of the Roman Empire, listed that in his first of 5 reasons. Immorality is the enemy of the home, and the enemy of the home is the enemy of the nation. Number 6, there's always the danger of conception. We hear people talk about illegitimate babies, illegitimate babies, illegitimate babies. My friend, there are no illegitimate children, but there are plenty of illegitimate parents. That little baby didn't ask to be born. And every baby has the right, an unborn child has a right to come to birth and maturity. But they also have a right to be born into a home where husband and wife are committed one to another. Number seven, there's the danger of disease. And it's a very real danger. Our high-powered drugs are failing us. And it is not just AIDS that we're facing. All kinds of numbing, horrible, vile, filthy diseases are eating away. We're seeing a modern epidemic. Be not deceived. God is not mocked. Whatever man sows, that shall he also reap. Number eight, there is the clear, plain teaching of the Word of God, and so you don't need the other seven reasons. Just got God's Word. God's Word says, thou shalt not commit adultery. God's holy, inerrant, infallible Word says, flee fornication. Hey, folks, you're not smarter than God. God knows more about this than you know. Accept by faith that God loves you, friend. God's laws are for your welfare. But I want to tell you, dear friend, not only are God's laws for your welfare, if you break God's laws, God's going to judge you. Law without penalty is only advice, and God's not giving advice. Safe sex? Get married. Find a good wife. Love her. Be loyal to her. I'm so glad I went to the marriage altar a virgin and married a virgin. I wouldn't take anything from my Christian home. I'm not trying to put anybody under a guilt trip, because the blood of Jesus Christ cleanses and God forgives. But I'm telling you, it's time that we parents and pastors and people held up a standard, said this is right, this is what God says, and it's good. There's a way of happiness for the married life. There's a way of helpfulness for the single life, but there's to be the way of holiness for every life. That, my friend, is safe sex.
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5: 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And with God's help, you can ride these raging rapids with unbreakable courage. 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Elijah affirms a positive answer to these questions. 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
6: 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Lighten Up is meant to encourage your faith in Christ. I'm Dr. Wes Stafford of Compassion, encouraging you to listen closely as author, motivational speaker, and comedian Ken Davis shares the shortest sermon he has ever heard.
7: After hearing a hymn sung over and over as a child, I distinctly remember my Sunday school teacher convulsing in laughter when I showed her a picture I had drawn of the furry creature featured in that hymn. At the top of the page, I had printed the creature's name, gladly. "It's a bear," I said. She collapsed in laughter when she saw the way I had drawn the eyes and realized this was the infamous, gladly the cross-eyed bear. For weeks, little Tommy kept telling his teacher about the baby brother or sister that was expected at his house. One day, the mother allowed Tommy to feel the movements of the unborn child. Tommy was obviously impressed, but he made no comment. Furthermore, he stopped telling his teacher about the upcoming event. Finally, the teacher asked, "Whatever became of the baby brother or sister you were expecting at home?" Tommy burst into tears and confessed, "I think Mommy ate it." I have 6 grandchildren, and sometimes I wonder what goes on in their heads. Sometimes they get it wrong, but most of the time their simple view of life is right on. I still remember my grandson Bailey bowing his head one day and saying this short, profound prayer, "The Lord is my shepherd, that's all I want. Amen." That may be the shortest, best sermon I've ever heard. This is Ken Davis. Lighten up and live.
6: 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I'm Dr. Wes Stafford of Compassion International, encouraging you to lighten up. Let your face show it and live.

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0: Our story on the Bible Bus today is just one step in a five-year journey through the entire Word of God. Come along for the ride, and you'll study both the Old Testament and New Testament, discovering God's great redemption story. Is this your story too?
1: Don't you know me, Philip? Anyone who has seen me has seen the Father. John 14:9.
2: Welcome to today's encouragement from Our Daily Bread. 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
1: What makes you smile when you think about your son? That was my question for Clarence, a younger man I was mentoring. The proud father proceeded to share some of his bright four-year-old's accomplishments. One particular detail left me amused. Not only does the child have his father's first and last names, but he already looks so much like his father that he can unlock his father's smartphone using facial recognition. In John 14, Jesus made it clear how closely he resembled his father. When an inquisitive Philip requested, "Lord, show us the Father," Jesus responded, "Don't you know me, Philip, even after I have been among you such a long time? Anyone who has seen me has seen the Father." How was it that the Father was revealed through the Son? It was through Jesus' words and works that God's love, mercy, grace, and more were brilliantly displayed. Empowered by God's Spirit, believers in Jesus are privileged to share family likeness. The invisible God becomes visible through His children. Regarding Christ-like love, John reminds us in 1 John 4, "No one has ever seen God, but if we love each other, God lives in us, and His love is brought to full expression in us." Today's encouragement was provided by Our Daily Bread Ministries.
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4: Mike Rowe sat down with Vice President J.D. Vance and spent some time talking about the dignity of work. Mike reflected on the time he was on Meet the Press 10 years ago. During the conversation, he mentioned J.D. Vance's book, Hillbilly Elegy. Since that interview, people have been saying that the two of them were singing out of the same hymnal. Different tunes, but the same message. Mike Rowe said that we need to think about the dignity of work, which he observed has been really confused. He says, "I think a lot of people in the country think about dignified work through the lens of the circumstances of the job itself. The conditions. Is it too hot? Is it too cold? Do I have insurance? Do I have a lunch break?" They concluded the thing that gives work dignity is if it blesses someone else. So Mike Rowe talked about a study from a World War II POW camp. Half the prisoners were forced to build a barracks. He says the hours were terrible. The work was hard. The conditions were brutal. The other group was basically charged with carrying large vessels of water across the yard and dumping them out in nowhere specific. Although the men building the barracks were essentially slave labor, at least they were building something significant. They were much better off mentally. The men who lost their minds were the ones dumping water and forced to do meaningless work. You know, this was a great conversation about the dignity of work. As I discuss in my booklet on a biblical view of work, Christians need to address the issue of work. I quote many of the Proverbs that talk about the value of work, and our labor is meaningful because we are created in God's image. I'm Kirby Anderson, and that's my point of view.
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0: 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Welcome to Cross Reference, the radio outreach ministry of Calvary Chapel Sun Life in Inglewood, Florida. Tune in Monday through Friday at this time to walk through the Bible verse by verse with Pastor Don Roach. We meet Sundays at 10 a.m. for worship and Wednesday nights at 7 p.m. for midweek Bible study at the Christ Lutheran Church Fellowship Hall located at 701 North Indiana Avenue in Inglewood. 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
1: So in the final chapter of the Bible, and John is wrapping up the details of his heavenly tour. John has seen the New Jerusalem from a distance. It was unlike any earthly city. You know, its walls like 1,500 miles high and long, and you know, it must be incredible. Imagine being far away and just seeing this giant luminescent cube. It's bizarre. And the whole place just lights up with the glory of God just permeating the place. And the more we looked at it, the more this just challenges our threshold of comprehension. And then we zoom in closer, and John described the foundations and the gates, and then we zipped inside, and John showed us around even more. And John does his best to describe the indescribable, but he's using human terms to describe a city whose builder and maker is God. As we started chapter 22, we zoomed into the core of the city, and we saw life flowing like a river from the throne. And the more we studied it, the more fascinating and glorious it becomes. Here on earth, water is the source of life. There, water is life. And then we saw the tree of life, bearing various fruits, and even the leaves bringing healing and well-being. So here on earth, we eat and we drink to live, but there we eat and we drink life. And I really enjoyed the last study. I really enjoyed going through it. It just got me excited, realizing this is where I'm going. This is reality. And I'm truly looking forward to seeing the fullness of what John is trying to describe here. We're learning how everything in life that is good comes from God, and everything that's good seems to be a foretaste of a higher reality. Eating, drinking, you know, marriage, all these different things we see it represents something in a higher dimensional level. And even though John gives us some idea of what he sees, we can't really grasp the glory of it all. But we do know that it's glorious, and that this is the destination of those who are his. Jesus said in John chapter 14, verse 2, he said, "In my Father's house are many mansions. If it were not so, I would have told you. I go and I prepare a place for you." And that's what we're checking out, the place that he has prepared for us. And then Jesus said, "If I go and prepare a place for you, I will come again and receive you to myself, that where I am, you may also be." So Jesus promised to receive us and bring us into that place that he's prepared for us, where we will be with him. So now we continue learning about the place. We're on verse 3. "And there shall be no more curse, but the throne of God and the Lamb shall be in it, and his servants shall serve him." So the first thing we see, that there's no more curse. The word curse is anathema, which you might recognize the word anathema. It's cat anathema. And basically, anathema means something that is doomed to destruction. Cat just kind of makes it more powerful. It accentuates it even more so. Paul uses the word anathema like this in Romans chapter 9, verse 3. He says, "For I wish that I myself were accursed, anathema, for Christ, for my brethren, my countrymen, according to the flesh." What Paul is saying there is he cares so much for the lost that he wishes he could take their place in hell so that they could be in heaven. Pretty interesting. I mean, how heavy is your burden for the lost? That's a pretty heavy burden for the lost he's got there. He also uses the same word in Galatians chapter 1, verse 8. He said, even if we or an angel from heaven preach any other gospel to you than that which we have preached to you, let him be accursed. There it is, anathema. And then he restates it. As we've said before, so now I say again, if anyone preaches any other gospel to you than that which you have received, let him be accursed. So we need to be very mindful because there are a lot of gospels out there. But in heaven, there's going to be no more curses. The curse is gone. Ever since the fall, man and creation has lived with the effects of the curse. You've been living with the effects of the curse. The consequences are many. We see in Genesis chapter 3, sorrow and pain and childbirth for the women. We see friction between the sexes. We see the necessity of hard and often futile work, hard labor for sustenance for men. We see thorns. We see all kinds of different consequences of the fall. But of course, the greatest, the most predominant consequence of the fall is death. And death means separation. We understand that. Physical death, my soul leaves my body. There's a separation. My bag of bones just falls to the ground and is no longer animated. The energy, the life force, the soul is gone. There's been a separation. That's physical death. Spiritual death, the second death that we read in Revelation, is separation from God. When my spirit now, or my soul is now completely apart from God. From that point on, there's been the separation. It's interesting that in the millennium, we will actually still feel the effects of the curse. At least mankind will. Because even though there's been an overhaul of creation, man will still be born with that sin nature. It's still the Adamic seed perpetuating to the end of the millennial reign. But all of that, it's going to be eradicated with the passing of time and the ushering in of eternity. No more curse. No, it's hard for us to even think of what that means. No more curse. Instead, it's the throne of God. Forevermore, Emmanuel, in his presence. There can't be curse there. And it says his servants shall serve him. Now, that might rub you the wrong way. I know when I first got saved, that bothered me a little bit. Anyway, wait a minute, heaven? When I get to heaven, I want to be in heaven. Heaven to me is not serving others. You know, heaven to me is when I don't have to serve others anymore. That's what I was thinking, right? But you got to remember, there's no curse. When there's no curse, labor is not a chore. It's completely different. Serving God is a source of joy. And again, well, that might fly in the face of common sense and in the natural mind. Some of you might understand because you've discovered a foretaste of that too on earth. I found the greatest pleasure in my life, the greatest joy, and then the greatest satisfaction I have in this world is serving God. When I'm serving the Lord, I find that I have a sense of completeness. It's like I was made for this. Because I was made for this. On the flip side, I've also found that the greatest frustration, the greatest disappointment, the greatest emptiness is when I'm focused on me. When I'm focused on serving myself. When I'm all about what I want. Sin almost always springs from the wellspring of selfishness. I used to always say to my kids, a person focused on themselves is miserable. And a person focused on himself makes the people immediately around them miserable. But we just have this natural, overwhelming focus to put what we want over everything else. Oblivious to the danger that they can put us in. When I was younger, I had a dog named Sherman. Now, I've got lots of amazing stories about this dog. This is the one that blew up the house. This is a dog that's been hit so many times. Oh, but I remember this one time, my cousin Joel took a tennis ball and threw it across the street. Now, this dog was obsessed with tennis balls. Now, I know most of you know a dog that chases tennis balls, and that's cool. Not like this this dog. We had to take the ball away from him and put it in the freezer. And he would stare at the freezer all the time. Most dogs are staring at the refrigerator. You know, you open your door and they stick their head in and go, hey, can I smell? Can I look? What's here? And he's like just focused on that freezer. As soon as the freezer's open, goes after the ball. If I could take the tennis ball in front of him and move it like this, he'd be looking at it. So if I could make it vanish, I'm convinced his head would explode. He's like that intense, so focused. That's all I want. And I remember one day my cousin took the tennis ball, threw it across the road. We were kids. And of course, he darts after it. There's a car coming, and bam! Right into it. Bounces back, and he's unconscious. It doesn't look like he's breathing. My cousin, of course, is feeling terrible. I'm feeling terrible because I just watched my dog get hit by a car, you know, for like the seventh or eighth time. It's like the same dog. And now there he is, and my mom's crying. She's really sad. My dad can't see any breath. And it's like, my dad literally was going to get the shovel. It was like, you know, I'm sorry, you know, this is terrible. And then all of a sudden, he shakes. And then he gets up, and he falls down, and he gets up again, and he darts across the road after that ball. That's how focused he was. And you know what? A lot of people are like that. They run headlong into what they want, pursuing whatever it is, that object of selfish affection, that what they want so bad. And to many people, that's going to be their fatal move. That's what's going to be what destroys their life. Insisting on getting what they want. Ironically, we're living with a bit of a paradox. There's greater fulfillment in denying self and following Jesus. That's a weird truth. This is one of the weird secrets of life. And to the natural mind, that makes no sense. The natural mind, come on, we fall for it all the time. I'll be so much happier when I get this. I'll be so much happier when I get this. And then you get this, and you look, and you have it, and life is grand until you discover there's a bigger, better, faster, new model. Wow, this antiquated piece of junk. What am I doing with this? You know, and we just kind of live thinking that we're going to be happier. The natural mind just keeps chewing on the bait, believing we're going to find life in the things that we want, even over the things that he wants for us. We give the intellectual assessment, the nod. Oh, yes, of course God has what's best for us in mind. And that's what I want. And then he says, okay, good, because I'm taking this from you. And you go, no! Paul says in 1 Corinthians chapter 2, verse 14, the natural man does not receive the things of the Spirit of God, for they are foolishness to him. Neither can he know them, because they are spiritually discerned. How can the natural man know this if he doesn't have the Spirit? If he doesn't have that capacity? It's like asking the blind man to give you a commentary on the sunset. It's like, I don't have the capacity. I can only tell you what I think it is. Think of the irony of the lost. Those who think they go through life pursuing all of it, thinking it's the Christians. They don't have any fun. I don't want to be like one of those deadbeats. See, they don't understand. They don't understand joy. They don't understand your joy. If you're reading, if you're going through these last two chapters and you realize, man, I am heaven bound. This is reality. This is where I'm going. That changes everything. There's a source of joy. There's this fountain of life. There's this thing they don't have. Meanwhile, they're saying, I don't want to be like one of those Christians. And they're trying to find life. They're trying to find happiness. They're trying to find contentment and fulfillment in money and in power and in drinking or drugging or some other indulgence that ends up just bringing them into bondage. And as they serve themselves, they become slaves to selves. And eventually they lose it all. They fail to fulfill the very purpose that they were created for. Experiencing God, being washed, being cleansed. They squander their life on earth. In the name of control, they forfeit their soul, and now eternity confronts them. And it's so easy to fall into that. There's so many traps. You know, you look at these people in Hollywood and the lifestyles and stuff, and it's like, do you really want to be like that? Everyone wants to be famous. Everyone wants this. And we look at all these miserable lives. There's just so many traps in the world. You know, I remember in Maine, we take this trail. My mom has a place in Maine. We go up from the ledge down to the river. There's a big swath of property, and we made this road that goes through the cedar swamp. And if you go down early in the morning when the condensation, the dew is out there, you're amazed that the first 3 feet, everywhere, all the way down, both sides, webs everywhere. You wouldn't know it, except now they're covered with water and the sun is reflecting off of them. And it's like, wow, I can't even believe it. It's like a bug doesn't have a chance. But all of a sudden you have the eyes to see it. And I'm telling you, this planet is just like that. In the world, there's so many snares and traps and little things that'll seduce your mind and get you caught up into and just pull you into it. And the next thing you know, you're ensnared. That's the way of the world. You know? Wanting to get what you want. Looking out for number one. And yet when you live to serve God, that's when you find true fulfillment. Now and eternally. This is why our Lord said in Matthew chapter 10, verse 39, he who finds his life will lose it. And he who loses his life for my sake will find it. See, when we really understand that, then we can agree with Paul when he said in Philippians chapter 1, verse 21, for me to live is Christ. That's living. And when if to live is Christ, and again, for a lot of people, they would fill in that word Christ with something else. For me to live is to have the fastest car. For me to live is to have the biggest house. To have, you know, whatever it might be. An endless supply of whatever your fix is. And thinking that's living. Paul, when you understand the eternity and the real way, it's like, no, to live is Christ. Serving Him. That's where fulfillment is. That's living. And when you're living that way, to die is gain. It's like graduation, being ushered in to a world without pain, being ushered into His presence and glory forever. The irony is the joy is in serving Him, not serving yourself. And again, I feel compelled to quote the brilliance of that great theologian Lumiere from Beauty and the Beast when he says, life is so unnerving for a servant who's not serving. And so many Christians are wondering why they're living these lukewarm lives. It's because you're on the bench, not in the game. Your neighbor's going to hell. Share love with them. Share hope. Share the gospel. Serve the Lord. And find the joy. The interesting thing is, we have to shake this worldly thinking when it comes to serving God. We have to shake this worldly thinking when it comes to gifts. Because a lot of people think, well, I'm not in this place spiritually where I can really serve. I have to grow before I can serve and, you know, I have to learn gifts and all of this. We need to recognize God's gifts. It's not like they're on a shelf stacked up upon one another. You know, the more you grow, the more you can be reach more and be gifted and which will cause you to grow and reach more. That's not the way it is. That's the way of the world. The way of the kingdom is kind of the opposite. God's gifts are on the shelves beneath one another. It's not a question of you growing taller, but stooping lower. That you go down to get His best grip. You humble yourselves. You serve. It's all about the importance of humility. Pride is what's going to bust us. Many years ago, I was skipping school. I know I've shared this in the past. And I was riding my unicycle around. I was, kind of an odd duck. And we decided we were going to go into this elementary school where I used to go to the school. And it's shaped like a big horseshoe. So our plan was this. My friend has this little BMX-type bike, and I've got my unicycle. We're going to go in the back door, and we're going to ride right down the hallway, bang a left, go right down that hallway, and be out before anyone can catch us. It's like, oh, what a good idea. Unicycles don't go fast. So we get into the hallway and we start booking down. Well, of course, he starts pedaling and whoosh, he's gone. And here I am. It's fast, you know, 1-to-1 ratio. As fast as I can pedal. So this bike goes flying by. All the kids are like, and they go and they look and then they see a guy ride by on a unicycle. So they think this is cool, right? This is elementary school, unicycle, hallway. They come running out behind me like the Pied Piper. Meanwhile, I'm going down the hallway like this, and they just keep coming and keep coming, and I'm looking behind me, and I'm pedaling fast, rounding the corner. And much like a lesson I learned later on in life, you see, in the classroom, they have little phones. So all they have to do is pick up the phone, and somebody at the main office goes, yes. Later on, when I had my Camaro, I learned it's kind of like trying to outrun the police radio. You know what I mean? It's a little different. And so I round the corner, I get there, and by the time I get near the exit, there they are. Principal and a bunch of other teachers are lined up like this. Now, my friend, Chris, he's gone. He blew through there like, you know, hot chocolate through a snowman. Like nothing. Me, I'm standing there, and I'm busted. And the principal says, Don, because he remembers me, Don, you leave right now and we won't call the police. Deal? I said, deal. Because I'm skipping school. You know what I mean? So it's like, I'm out of here. So I go out the front and I pedal away and there's my friend Chris. He's at the end of the field on his bike near the path. Thanks, buddy. So I start pedaling to him and there's this guy that comes running after me. And I start pedaling as fast as I can. And of course, the guy just kind of jogs right up alongside of me. I'm like this. And he's like, hey. And he's got this big camera. He goes, I just want to take your picture for the newspaper, man. Can I take your picture for the newspaper? And I'm like, oh, okay, sure. So I start pedaling around. I mean, how often does somebody want to take, you know, teenage kid riding around with my little Concert Outlaws t-shirt going like, how about this? Hello? And he's like, great. Mm-hmm. Yeah, I'm doing this photo shoot, you know, hands up and all of this stuff. The next day, my mom says, so how was school? Good, why? She goes, hey, did you know you made the front page? And there it is, in all its glory, busted by pride. Pride will do that. You'll have a season, hey, you're riding high. But guess what? Pride will bust you. We need to be reminded about the blessings of true humility. And that is something that our flesh fights against. We don't like that. We'll talk about it. But when it comes right down to you and personal application, well, we find humility is humiliating. We don't like being humiliated. We can't understand what it means to be a servant if we don't understand humility. See, God doesn't want you on board so finally he can get things done down here. Oh, good. I'm glad you're finally on because we've got this work and we need you and you're the one. That's not why God wants you on board. He wants you on board because he wants to get things done in your heart. He cares about you. And as you serve, as you are serving, that changes you. Now, humility, it's not about thinking, you know, oh, I'm a worthless joke, you know, oh, I'm scum. That's not what it's about. It's realizing that God is so awesome and that he truly, truly loves you. The joy is in serving him. That's what we're made to do. That's why there's such fulfillment and joy when we're doing that, when we're getting it right, when we're dying to self, when we're all about the end of Third Thursday, if it's been a good time, if we've seen people responding and stuff like that, I'm telling you what, I go home high as a kite. I am thrilled, exhausted, but thrilled. Now, if true joy is in serving him, and it really is, and we get frustrated because we get in our own way, of our own spiritual service, which we do, think of what it'll be like to serve him unimpaired by the curse. It's hard to think about. It's glorious. It's going to be true joy. And the depth of that fellowship is going to be beyond awesome. Verse 4, it says, they shall see his face, and his name shall be on their foreheads.
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3: Turn your Bibles, if you would, to the Gospel of Mark, in Mark chapter 4. We began a few weeks ago to look at miracles in the Gospel of Mark and see what it was our Savior worked. And not just that He worked miracles, we see so much in these miracles, there's messages for us that teach us about our Savior, that teach us about ourselves, often will teach us about salvation. But here this morning, we've got another miracle that Jesus Christ worked. We read about it just a little bit ago. And I'd like to speak to you here in Mark chapter 4 on the crisis in the crossing. My father-in-law spent the majority of his adult life working in business. And after he had finished with those businesses he was a part of, he went on then to teach business. He started a business school for one Christian university and has been involved in that. And I enjoy hearing some of his stories. He would tell me, and I've heard this a couple times, I don't remember the exact individual, but an entrepreneur who ended up becoming a multimillionaire and a name that I do recognize, would tell how if he was about to hire a man to come and work for him, not a low-level employee, but someone that he was bringing in that was going to have responsibility, that he would take him out to dinner. And as he took him out to dinner, it wasn't just him showing him a good time, but rather at the dinner, he would put him to a test. Now, the test that the employee, the potential employee, would go through would cover any number of things. First of all, did he have etiquette? Did he know manners? Right? And what you do with your napkin and how you order your food. But we go beyond that. How did he treat the waiter? How did he treat the waitress? Was he someone who was kind, even to those that were serving him? What kind of an individual, what kind of a heart would he show in how he would relate to those who would be under him if employed at this business? But more than all of that, this was what would kind of crack me up. But this entrepreneur would work it out ahead of time with the restaurant, and that they would intentionally mess up the potential employee's food order because he wanted to see how that employee would respond to a problem when a crisis would arise. Well, first of all, he wanted to see, would he get upset when the waiter brought out the wrong food? Because that's not how he would want him to respond in a crisis at work. He would then watch to see, would he just eat it and deal with it? Because that's also not what he would want him to do at work. He would want him to work it out where the job was done right, but in a way that was kind and gracious. He wanted to see what kind of a problem solver he was. And so he would put him in that crisis moment just to draw out of him and help him to see what was on the inside. You know, in the story of Mark chapter number 4, we have the Lord Jesus Christ sending the disciples into a storm, putting them into a crisis, and not so that he would see what was on the inside, because we're told elsewhere that Jesus didn't need for anyone to testify what was in man, because he knew what was in man, but rather that through the crisis, the disciples would see for themselves what was really in them. And furthermore, they would have a greater understanding of who Jesus Christ was. And so this storm would teach them of themselves and of Jesus. And so this morning, I'd like to speak to you on this miracle, the crisis in the crossing. And let's ask the Lord to meet with us here and pause for prayer as we do. Let's begin in prayer. Father, I thank you today. Lord, I thank you for this passage of Scripture, that which you have not only given by inspiration, but Lord, you have kept by your providence and by your love for us. And Lord, today your word is as true as it has always been. And Lord, you have a word for us this morning. Lord, I ask that you would teach us. Lord, that you would instruct us. Lord, open our eyes. I pray the Holy Spirit would speak to me and speak through me. And Lord, that we all would have ears to hear what the Spirit says to our church. Lord, in these moments, we desire that you would be glorified. We ask this in Jesus' name. Amen. The first thing I'd have us to note in Mark chapter 4 is the crossing. As you get into Mark chapter 4, what you find is a story of Jesus Christ and a long day. It tells us in verse number 35, and the same day. And so Jesus already has been involved in a teaching ministry throughout that day. You have in Mark 4 how Jesus went to the Sea of Galilee, and there on the shore, a multitude came out to hear him teach and to preach. And Jesus got in a small ship and went out a little ways from the shore and taught from there as the people stayed on the shoreline. And of course, in the elevations, they could see him and he would speak that way. After a long day of speaking, in fact, there are several parables here in Mark chapter 4 that he taught them on that occasion. We find in verse number 35, as evening was coming, that Jesus Christ gave instruction to his disciples to cross over the Sea of Galilee. So they set the crowds away and they set sail. The disciples were well acquainted with the sea. Many of them grew up working on that Sea of Galilee. We know that. Peter and James and John and Andrew, they all were fishermen by nature, and it was the Sea of Galilee that was home to them. The sea is actually a lake. We call it the Sea of Galilee, but it's not very big. It's just 11 miles across in its width. And so a veteran sailor, a veteran fisherman like these men would probably expect to cross the sea in 2 or 3 hours and be at the other side. And so it was nothing for Jesus to tell them to cross it, even though evening had come. And of course, in this passage, we learn that as they made their way across the sea, Jesus went below deck. We read about that in verse number 38. And there, as he was below deck, Jesus Christ went to sleep. He found or made himself a pillow, and there he rested. And what we learn about that, just in passing, is that Jesus Christ not only was God in the flesh, but he was fully human as well. And so we see his utter exhaustion. Never think that it's wrong to rest. There are times where our human body, we need sleep, and we need to come apart and rest for a while. That's important. We see that even in the life of Jesus Christ. And so we see him resting. And by the way, that also touches us because we know, as it says in Hebrews, we don't have a great high priest who can't be touched by the feelings of our infirmities. We know one who knows what it's like to be utterly exhausted. And so he slept through the storm as the disciples were making their way across. It's evident then, in Mark chapter 4, the disciples were honoring Jesus, number one, because they gave him a place of rest. They said, you go ahead and you take this place of rest and you sleep and we'll take care of everything else. So they're honoring Jesus, not only in the fact that they're giving him a place of rest, but they were following his orders. Again, it was Jesus who said in verse number 35, let us pass over unto the other side. And so they didn't delay, and they didn't say, why don't we wait till tomorrow because evening is coming? No, they just did what Jesus told them to do. So at the outset, they're honoring him. They're doing as he said. But notice also in verse number 35, because this is an important point, that Jesus is the one who told them to cross, and Jesus was the one who knew they'd encounter a storm as they did. Jesus commanded them into the storm. Now, this is important for us to grasp because sometimes we look at the storms and the trials of life, and often what we'll do is we'll attribute it to the devil, right? The devil's after me, these storms that he's causing to arise in my life. But understand that the Lord orchestrates the storms of our life as well, and he does so with a purpose. Now, I also need to say this. Not all storms that we face are necessarily a part of the will of God. Some of the storms that we face are because of our own foolishness. The word of God is clear. He that sows to the flesh shall of the flesh reap corruption. Whatsoever man soweth, that shall he also reap. If I went out today and I got drunk and I got arrested for a DUI and I lost my job and everything's falling apart in my life and I have no income and I'm wondering how am I going to make it, obviously it wouldn't be right for me to say, Lord, why are you letting these things happen? Right? I did it to myself. And so many people face storms today because of their own foolishness. And they turn around and they blame God for it. That's utter nonsense. But the Lord had a purpose for this storm. This one was not because of the disciples' foolishness. It was by the Lord's instruction. It was part of what the Lord wanted them to do, was to cross the sea and go through the storm. And what we're going to learn is this, that in the storm, they would see themselves and what they were lacking, and they would see Jesus in a clearer and more awesome way. The second thing that we find in Mark chapter number 4 is not just the crossing, but then the crisis. The crisis. It tells us in verse number 37, as they're crossing the sea, it says, there arose a great storm of wind, and the waves beat into the ship so that it was now full. Now, it's obvious from the story that this was a very sudden event. There arose. It wasn't a great windy day. It wasn't a terrible day to go sailing as they set out. But as they're on the sea, suddenly this storm comes out of nowhere. A very sudden event, and things went from peaceful to perilous in no time at all. Now, of course, we understand in this passage, we find a parallel to life, because life is full of storms. And often, the storms that we face in life seem to come out of nowhere. They come upon us very suddenly. And one day we can be at peace, and the next day we can be in the middle of a storm. And we see that in the life of Job. Who of us has faced a storm like the one that Job faced? In one day, Job lost all of his possessions. He lost all 10 of his children in just one day's time. What a storm. And then shortly thereafter, he lost his health so that he thought he was going to die. Job lost it all. It was very sudden that it came upon him. And so it can be for us, that the storms that we face in life can come upon us very suddenly. We notice also the waves beat into the ship so that it was now full. They were taking on water so much so that the disciples in the story became greatly alarmed, and their mind told them everything they're seeing is that they were about to go under. And we notice in this passage then the disciples fear. The disciples fear. Now there are wrong reactions to storms throughout the Word of God. There's more storms than the one that we find right here in the Sea of Galilee. And again, some were literal storms and some were figurative. You can see a storm come to Abram's life when there was a famine in the Promised Land. He didn't know there was going to be a famine. He'd forsaken, he left behind Ur and his father's house. He goes to the Promised Land, and almost immediately there's a famine. There's a storm. What's he going to do? Well, we know that Abram feared, and he went down into Egypt, and there the fear got the best of him. And we'll talk about that more in just a minute. We also see a storm faced by a woman named Naomi. And as she went into a storm, her storm was that her husband and both of her sons died while she was in a foreign country in Moab. And there in her storm, we see her reaction to it was to grow bitter. In fact, Naomi said, "Don't call me Naomi any longer." She said, "Call me Mara, because the Lord has dealt very bitterly with me." And so her storm brought out of her bitterness towards God. And of course, as you read the rest of the story of Ruth, you'll find how the Lord again meant it unto good and turned things for good. And we can learn from that. We can also see the story of Elijah. And Elijah met a storm in one day, something unexpected, something that caught him off guard. He thought revival had come to Israel, and yet Jezebel said, "I'm going to kill you." And Elijah ran away in that storm, full of despair, full of despondency, and talked of even taking his own life. Why? Because of a storm. We also see Job. And as I already mentioned, the storm that arose in his life. And while initially he responded in wisdom, and he charged not God foolishly, yet as that storm continued on, it wore on him, and ultimately he began to make accusation against God and became critical of God's governance over Job's life. There's a lot of ways we can respond to storms in life. I want us to see here this morning the disciples' response was fear. Fear. We notice that the storm not only got into the ship, but the storm made its way into the disciples' heart as well. It says that the ship was full, but as we get into verse number 38, we see that they were full of fear. In fact, Jesus referenced it in verse 40 as he says, "Why are ye so fearful?" Something I've been doing for almost 20 years now is giving little humans baths. Now, the children, they'll get dirty or sticky or smelly, so a bath has to happen. Now, sometimes I will allow these little humans the opportunity to have a play bath. I want a play bath. It means I'm not just doing business, get in, get out, right? Get washed, whatever. Sometimes I'm so much business oriented, I even forget to wash their hair, things like that, and we have to go to a second bath. But that's another matter. But as I wash them, as I allow them to have a play bath, they'll fill up the tub, they'll take in their toys, you know, they'll bring in the aircraft carrier, the destroyers, all those kind of things. And unfortunately, often what I've learned is that they like to recreate this scene on the Sea of Galilee, right? And so without fail, if my kids are going to have a play bath, I always give this instruction. Make sure the water stays in the tub, right? And all the parents are right here nodding their head. If I've given them 1,000 baths, I've given them 1,000 times the same instruction. Keep the water in the tub, right? Don't splash it out. Keep it where it belongs. What we can see in this passage is that the disciples didn't keep the storm outside. They let it in where it didn't belong. Jesus, as he talked to his disciples in John chapter number 14, as they were going to go through a storm that evening that Jesus was betrayed, what did he say to them? He said, "Let not your heart be troubled." Don't let all the distressing things that are going to be going on tonight and all these things that are going to strike fear, don't let it into your heart. Don't allow it to affect the way that you think and the way that you act. Of course, we know ultimately that they did, as they all forsook him and fled. Here in Mark chapter 4, the water had spilled over. The fear had entered into their heart. And so in that fear, we discover the disciples' foolishness. We see their foolishness. And that's what happens. When we allow fear to dictate our lives, we will behave foolishly. When it's fear and not faith, when it's anything other than faith, foolishness will follow. The first thing we notice is the disciples run to the Savior and awaken him. Now, just at the outset, here's an interesting illustration. It would seem that after the Lord had commanded them to cross the sea, as they followed his orders, they set out to do it, and they were confident in their own ability. They had crossed this sea many times before. They were fishermen. They grew up and lived off the sea. When the storm came, they didn't first go to Jesus. They didn't first look to him. They didn't go and ask him what he would want them to do or ask for his help. They first exhausted everything they knew how to do. And as a last resort, they ran to Jesus. Oh, don't make Jesus a last resort in your life. When the storms of life arise, he needs to be the first one we go to. Immediately. Because in Jesus Christ, we will find the calm, we will find the wisdom that we need. They first exhausted all of their knowledge, all of their ability, all of their trying. And when that grew hopeless, they ran to Jesus. Notice also the foolishness in their fear, in that in their fear, they became selfish. In their fear, it was all about self-preservation. Notice again the words they spoke to Jesus in verse 38. "Master, carest thou not that we perish?" They weren't thinking about him. They were thinking about them, and that was it. Hey, look at what's happening to us. Look at me. It was self-preservation. My brother and I, as we were growing up, when we were maybe, I think I was 9, 10 years old, we moved to a new parsonage at the church in Illinois there, built where my dad was a pastor. And when we moved to this new one, it had more space, and my brother and I had a bedroom that was on the bottom floor. And there was a bi-level home, and so my parents and my sisters were both upstairs, my brother and I were downstairs, and before we moved in, we thought it was cool. But then afterwards, when the night would come, there were new noises, right? And Dad wasn't real close by. But again, being boys, we didn't want to let on that we're scared, so we didn't go to Dad. Rather, what we'd do is we'd march around the basement with our bats and with our BB guns, and fortunately, we didn't encounter any of my family because somebody would have got hurt, right? Well, I remember one occasion, and I was asleep in my bed, and I awakened to my brother climbing into bed with me. And I said, "What are you doing?" He said, "Shh, just move over, just move over." I said, "No, we need an explanation here." And he says to me, "I think somebody's down here." I'm like, "Okay, why are you getting into bed with me?" And he said to me, he said, and these were his exact words, he says, "Because I don't want to be the first one to die." Oh, well then by all means, come on in, right? In fear, self-preservation flowed. And the same thing with the disciples. The same thing with Abram. The famine comes, In fear, he goes down to Egypt. Now he's in more fear because his wife was beautiful, and he thinks Pharaoh's going to kill him to take his wife. And so what does Abram do? Sarah, tell everyone that you're my sister. Don't tell them you're my wife. What a jerk. What kind of a man is that?

0: fear. We don't even get our gas from the pipeline. We get our gas from ships. And still everybody's out there gassing up their cars and filling up Walmart bags with gasoline and doing the dumbest things. Why? Because of fear. When fear enters in, foolishness follows. And notice their foolishness right here. Again, they say, Master, do you not care that we perish? Think again who they're asking this about. Jesus, do you care about us? You know, I've heard before that there's no bad questions. Well, the disciples managed to find one. Of course Jesus cared about them. His whole reason for being on the earth was because of his love for them and because of his care for them. Had they not seen the way that Jesus cared for the man with the withered hand and the man who came by that was paralyzed from the waist down, had they not already experienced all of his care? And yet in their fear, they come to him and they make accusation that God doesn't care. And you know what? The storms of life arise, and many people today will make the same accusation to God. Don't you care about me? Why are you letting me go through this? I thought you loved me. Don't you care? Don't you care? Again, that's fear, and that's folly. Because you know what? The cross answered forever the question, does Jesus care? Jesus laid down his life for us that we might have eternal life forever. Does he care? No one has ever cared for me like Jesus. But the disciples in their foolishness and in their fear, they charge God. Again, I would have you to note that prior to the storm, the disciples were honoring and obeying Jesus. When things were calm, when it was smooth sailing, Jesus, we'll obey. Jesus, we believe in you. Jesus, everything they was honoring and reverential towards Jesus. But the moment the storm comes, when they cease to honor him, you know, the same thing has played out again and again in people's lives today. When everything's calm, when everything's smooth sailing, we honor Jesus. We praise his name, but then the storm comes and we question him and we criticize him and we doubt him. We notice in this passage then how childish and how short-sighted. We can see it in the disciples. Do they really think that Jesus, the Messiah, one that they've already declared, John chapter 1, read it, Nathanael said, thou art the Son of God, the King of Israel. Did they really think the Son of God was going to go down with the ship? So short-sighted, so foolish, and the storm brought it out of them. And the storms, still today, when they bring such thinking and such action out of us, are likewise revealing our own foolishness because we're living perhaps in fear.
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4: The very first book printed in America was the Bay Psalm Book, written by John Eliot, who was born around this date, August 5th, 1604. 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In his plan of government, Eliot wrote, "The Word of God is the perfect system of laws to guide all moral actions of man."
3: This has been an American Minute with Bill Federer. 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

0: with SRN News. I'm John Scott. Tehran says Iran and Oman are in the final stages of drafting an agreement on how to handle commercial shipping in the Strait of Hormuz. President Trump claimed a U.S. deal with Iran to reopen the strait could happen as soon as today or tomorrow. Sheriff's deputies rushing to a North Carolina home this morning after reports of a mass shooting. That shooting took place in Caswell County, north of Raleigh. Authorities have not yet released information about victims or a suspect. Abdul El-Sayed wins the Democrat Senate primary in Michigan, and now his Republican opponent is weighing in. Correspondent Laura Wetters reports.
1: The Associated Press calling the race for Abdul El-Sayed, who beat Congresswoman Haley Stevens by 1 point. El-Sayed will now be facing former Michigan Congressman Republican Mike Rogers, who immediately released a statement saying, "Abdul isn't just another liberal, he's an extremist. Abdul doesn't represent a vision for the future. He's leading a movement grounded in ideological fanaticism. His agenda would make our communities less safe and our state less affordable." Laura Winters reporting.
0: Missouri Congressman Wesley Bell wins a Democratic primary rematch against former Representative Cori Bush.
2: Bell's primary victory is likely to propel him to re-election in November in the heavily Democratic St. Louis district. In western Missouri, Republicans picked State Senator Rick Bratton to try to unseat Democrat Emanuel Cleaver in a dramatically reshaped district that is part of President Donald Trump's attempt to retain a slim House majority in the midterms. In northern Missouri,

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0: Welcome to Talk Truth, the radio ministry of Gary Clark. Gary has been teaching God's Word for almost 40 years in Southwest Florida and serves as the pastor and founder of Fellowship Church of Inglewood, where we love Jesus and we love people. My name is Roger Johnson, and our hope for today is that you will be encouraged and motivated to live your life for Jesus Christ. Here's Pastor Gary with today's message.
1: When you're a castaway, man, you are alone. You are alone. It ain't no TV show. It's life or death. You hear me? Talking about life's issues and choices we've made and hard things and things that face us. Really the only way out is Him. And let's just keep looking. Castaway. Here's the goal. Here's the goal when you're a castaway. Say it out loud. It's to do what? Give the island, man. That's the goal. That's all our goal. That's all our, to get back in the game. Get life again in me. And hopefully not to make the same stupid decisions you made in the past. Yes or no, amen. How many would honestly say with a lifted hand, I screwed up my life. It was me. I did it. Anybody want to raise some hands? You in church? That was me. That was me. Yeah, raise it. Good. There you know. Hear me. Amen. Come on, keep looking. Castaway. So, what's shipwreck? I thought, let's look at that for a second. The destruction or sinking of one's life. Say that out loud. To be shipwrecked is what? It's the what? The destruction or sinking of one's life. Now, we're just talking here a little bit. Here's what shipwreck is. Biblical shipwreck. You've got a life, and your life sucks. And you're stuck. And you're sinking. Okay? Stranded. Shipwreck, biblical shipwreck. Knowing the truth, but choosing what? Say that again. Y'all weak, baby. Come on. Shipwreck is what? Knowing the what? But choosing what? And then come to church and complain to us about it. Or get me to pray for you. If you know the truth, but you choose not to obey the truth, I guess I should pray for something bad to happen to you. You get knocked upside the head or something. Yes or no, amen. Shipwreck is bad. This is bad. What's shipwreck mean? Say that out loud. It's what? Wandering away from the what? What's the common denominator in both of those? The what? Truth. Truth will set you what? Come on. Shipwreck. Say this out loud. His shipwreck right here. Believing the instead of believing the what? I don't understand. Well, you're a nut. Making bad choices. It's gonna happen. Amen. It's not gonna get any better. Shipwreck, castaway. Let's just go to the Bible a little bit. We're still setting the table here. We're not talking about how to get out yet. We're still getting into the mess. What did Peter say? 2 Peter chapter number 2. Did the apostle Peter know something about a shipwrecked life, yes or no? One more time? Yes. How many times did he deny Christ in his hour of need when he was at the cross? How many times? Three. Did all the disciples deny Jesus and flee? Yes or no, according to the Bible? Yes. If they did it, there's a good chance we'll do it. It's a good warning. Peter's speaking from experience. But he's also speaking from knowing people. Shipwrecked lives, castaways. For if after they have escaped the pollutions of the world, say it with me, through the knowledge of the Lord and Savior Jesus Christ, they're again entangled therein and overcome, the latter end is what? Worse with them than the beginning. Peter goes on to say some tough stuff. For it had been better for them to have not known the way of righteousness. Then after they knew it, they turned from the holy commandment delivered unto them. But it's happened to them. According to the true proverb. Say this old true proverb from the Bible. The dog is turned to his own vomit. What's that word? Again. And the sow that was washed to her what? It's a warning to us. Don't think you can't become a castaway. You hear me or not? Strong warning. Hebrews. God's word, God speaking. Harden not your heart as in the provocation in the day of temptation in the wilderness. Talking about the children of Israel. When your fathers, God speaking, when your fathers tempted me, God speaking, proved me and saw my works 40 years. Wherefore, God speaking, I was grieved with that generation, and I said, they do always err in their heart, and they have not known my ways. We're talking about castaways, shipwrecked life. God speaking, so I swear in my wrath, they shall not enter into my rest. Take heed, brethren. Say that out loud. Take heed. Brethren and sistern, okay? Lest there be in any of you a what? An evil heart of what? Wait a minute, that's what shipwreck is, getting away from the truth. Is that correct? In departing from the living God. But exhort one another daily. Why it's called what? Today. Lest any of you be what? Hardened through the what? Deceitfulness of sin. Are we okay so far? You getting my drift or a little bit or not? A castaway. What is a castaway? What happens usually after a shipwreck. Okay? Let's keep going. For we are made partakers of Christ if we hold the beginning of our confidence steadfast unto the what? Well, I did this back whenever. Life is today, baby. Where you at? You hear me? While it said, today, if you will hear his voice, say it with me, harden not your heart. That's the day of the provocation when they provoked God. In the wilderness. Just a strong warning to us today. Amen. So it's good for us. You might say, I'm not a castaway. I'm doing pretty good. Hear the word of God today. Let it sink in. Humble yourself at the foot of the cross. Thank God you're where you are today if your life is okay. You hear me? Get stronger. So let's look at two words. Here we go. We just keep moving, buddy. We're doing good. So there's our two words. It's actually more than two words, but I mean, there's one word, castaway. Castaway or what? One more time. Castaway, we've talked about it, or what? One more time. Castaway or what? Cast away. So let's check it out a little bit. Let's see what we can find today. Castaway or castaway? A shipwrecked life. And we can get into a little bit of this today. Here's Paul speaking. Here's the Apostle Paul speaking about this. Know ye not that they which run in a race run all? But one does what? One receives the prize. So run that you may what? Obtain. And every man that strives for the mastery is temperate in all things. Now they do it to obtain a corruptible crown, but we an incorruptible crown. Paul speaking. I therefore so run. Would you say this out loud? I therefore so run. Not as what? Keep going. So fight I. Not as one that what? Great, great, great scripture here. Coming up, verse 27. Say it out loud with me. But I keep under my body and bring it into subjections. Keep reading. Lest that by any means, when I have preached to others, say it with me, I myself should become a what? A castaway. Hello. So Paul, Peter, God in his word in the book of Hebrews warns us that this can happen. Amen or oh me? Sure. Funny thing about the Apostle Paul, he was not a believer, okay? He was Saul, and he was not a believer, but he was more religious than any of us. He knew the scriptures. He was trained at the feet of Gamaliel and other great teachers, but he was a castaway. He didn't know the truth. You can be a castaway by being a self-righteous whatever. Got me or no? It's not just the down and out that's a castaway. You can be so smart. You can think you know everything. You can tell us how creation all happened. It was just big bang and everything blew up and here we are. You have no idea. Denying the word of the living God. You hear me or not? Castaway. Castaway. The word castaway means throwaway. That's what a castaway is. They're a throwaway. They're on the island. You're dead. It's over. It's curtains. That's what a castaway is. Just another definition for the word castaway. But we need to throw away, what's that word? Two words. Cast away some junk in our life, because if we don't, we will become a what? Or a castaway. You see, let's say that out loud. I know I'm crazy. Say it with me. We need to throw away, that's cast away, some junk, some mess in our life, because if we don't, we're going to become a what? A throwaway or a castaway. Y'all get my drift still? Have I lost you? Good. So let's talk about the word cast away. So the words cast away, the key to not becoming a castaway, or the key to getting off the island, is to cast away some things out of your life. Amen? Not hold on to them. Not play with it. Not say, I'm right, I like this. No. If I'm going to get off this island, if I'm going to avoid a shipwrecked life, I better throw some things out of my life. Cast away, or I'm going to become a what? That's what Paul said. Here's something else, though, about that word cast away. The word cast means, say it with me, to cast is something what? Formed in a what? It's formed in a mold. Say it one more time. The word cast means something what? Anybody willing to raise a hand with me and say some things in your youth maybe got formed in a mold and it's caused you a whole lot of shipwreck in your life? Anybody want to raise a hand and say that? It became a part of my life. I couldn't get rid of it. Or I get rid of it and it keeps calling me back. Anybody like me like that? Yes or no? Any sinners in the house or not? Say. People that have screw-ups and problems. How many got a mind that'll take you right down into a hole? I mean, it'll shoot me right down into the hole. That's what one right, he said, here's one right over here. I'm just saying, this is just good for us. This is good for us. The boat I'm in, not everybody's boat's the same. Some of our minds were molded by evil people. Rape, abuse, fornication, sex when you should have not even been thinking about doing that. Drugs, screwed up thinking. Y'all hear me or not? This is too hard. It's okay, we can talk. I got a castaway, or I'm going to become a what? A castaway. Why? Why do I struggle with this, you might say? I have my own struggles. We live on planet Earth. We live among sinners. We're one of them. We do evil things. People put evil things in our life or before our eyes. Yes or no? Strong warning. You might have the cat by the tail right now, but it's probably not going to work out for you. Some things in our life need to be cast away, because if they're not, they will become permanent what? I think I should ask it again. If it's okay, you don't have to raise a hand. That's on you. That's fine. I'm not looking at pointing out. But how many would say, man, there is some permanent molds in my life I can think of. I just know. And it causes me trouble. Hands up. Do you see where I'm coming from? Why do you go to church for stuff like this? Amen. Say. Why do you have worship like we sang? Why do we have that for stuff like this? I need help. I need encouragement. I need truth. You hear me? Because when you're on an island, all you got is your stinking thinking. And your head's shot because a mold has been set, a pattern has been set. That's why we push the Word of God around here. Is that right, Ronnie? That's why we push the Word of God. Well, y'all big on the Bible. I don't need the Bible. It's because, see, you're a nut. You know better. You need to be in the book every day. You need to hide God's word in your heart so you won't do what? Sin against him. The entrance of your word gives light, the Bible says. It helps me out of this dark hole that I find myself in. You hear me? Memorize the Bible. Memorize. Verses is what I'm saying. Memorize them. Eat them. I'm going to eat me one today. Amen. Because I'm going to break some crap in my life. I'm getting off the island. Okay? Not going to complain about, why I got on the island. Complain's got to quit. Somebody got to do something here. That somebody's you. That somebody's me. How can I keep from becoming a castaway? And buddy, I think we'll do one today and we'll quit. I must do some what? Casting away. I must do some casting away. Cast down. You know what? We're going to read it, but I'm not going to get too much into it. We're going to pick this up next week. But I am going to read this one scripture. And then we're going to go into it next week. There's four things you can do to not become a castaway. And I'm just not going to give them to you yet. I had to make my case. Case has been made. But I'll give you one. Cast down. For though we walk in the flesh, we don't war after the flesh. For the weapons of our warfare are not carnal, but they are mighty through God to the pulling down of strongholds in our life, or strong molds. Strong molds become strongholds of the devil. And then this verse number 5, say it with me. Say it out loud. Let's see if we can't memorize this before we leave today. Casting down imaginations and every high thing that exalts itself against the knowledge of God. Say that with me. Casting down imaginations and every what? High thing that exalts itself against the knowledge of God. One more time. How do I get off the island? How do I not stay here and my life shipwrecked and ruined? This is number 1. Cast down. Say it with me. Cast down what? How many would say my number 1 problem is my head? Let me see some hands. Number 1. That's what that's saying right there. That's what that's saying. Casting down what? Your what? Imaginations. And every high thing that exalts itself against the knowledge of God. High thing. Every high imaginations, wicked, evil, whatever you want to call it, molds in your head, patterns. This is what I want to do. This is what I feel like doing. Casting that down. And then it says every what? Every what? Every what? High thing that does what? Exalts itself against the knowledge of God. I know better. I don't need him. It's being proud. It's being arrogant. Some of you are mad at me today. Online, you're mad at me. Because I've got a little something in your life. It's a little scab and been picking at it. That's a mold. And this verse tells us we got to cast down our imaginations. What does that mean? Throw away. That's hard, ain't it? Yes or no? It's hard to throw something. You ever tried to get rid of a dog and he kept coming back home? No, y'all are too fancy like that. Us country folk have done it. You hear me or not? Say. That's what happens in our life. We try to throw something away. But you don't just throw it away. You got to deal with every high thing that exalts itself against the knowledge of God. And we've got to bring into what? Captivity every what? Thought. To the obedience of who? Jesus Christ. Let's say that verse again and we're done. We're going to have communion. Now we're going to get into this next week. And we got several of them we're going to do. Say that verse with me out loud. You ought to learn this. You ought to know this. This ought to be in your weapon, your weaponry. When you start thinking this way, I got to cast that down. What? That thinking I'm doing right now. I do it. I fall into a trap. I fall into a pit. You hear me or not? I can imagine what Kim's thinking. I'm a genius. How many are like me? You get yourself into trouble because you're stupid. Think yes or no. Come on. This is real stuff. Now, we're different places, but what does it matter if you're on the island, man? Cast down. Say it with me, Warren. Casting down what? Imaginations. We're going to talk about that next week. And every high thing that exalts itself against the who? The knowledge of God. And I got to do what? Bring into captivity every what? To the obedience of who? Now remember, he said, turn around. I'm right here. That's what happens when you start to cast down that imagination and you every evil thing exalts itself against the knowledge of God and you start to bring into captivity every thought. It's not like you're doing this in your own strength. No, you're repenting. You're turning. And you can turn, and he's right there. And he's not one and done. I'll never leave you nor forsake you. I'm along for the whole ride. And I can get you off this island. And you can have a victorious life. And actually, your life can be a testimony. You can let the light that I give you shine. And others are going to see your good works and glorify me in heaven. This is a doable thing. We can get off the island together. Let's thank the Lord for his word. We got to quit. Amen. Cast away. Part one.
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So why don't you join us at Fellowship Church? 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

How do you do? The number of single parents seems to grow bigger year by year, along with the problems of trying to raise children alone. How does one parent have the stamina to earn enough money, meet all the needs, and give the right love to hold a family together? The woman in this story discovered that the breakthrough came when her heart and mind and life were unshackled.

0: Bringing light into the darkness, this is Unshackled. True life stories of real people, dramatized and produced in Chicago by Pacific Garden Mission. You might be surprised at the kind of people who come to Pacific Garden Mission. From overnight guest to longer resident, many are well-educated, and some have been successful in their fields until they failed. The reason they failed doesn't matter to the folks at Pacific Garden Mission. Whatever the cause of failure, they know the answer and they don't try to hide it. Freely, they give food, clothing, and shelter, even medical and dental care to every homeless person who comes through the doors that never close. Freely, they give the bread of life. Through counseling, prayer, and love, each one is introduced to the one person who never fails. If you would like to meet him, drop by or call Pacific Garden Mission. You might be surprised. And now for broadcast around the earth, here is program number 2517 in the series Unshackled, the program that makes you face yourself and think.
1: Hi, Teresa. I thought maybe you could use some of these tomatoes from the garden.
2: Oh, Dottie, you're an angel. Oh, thank you. How's it going?
3: I hit the floor running every day.
1: Is it working out with the woman who comes in to take care of the kids?
3: Okay, so far. I don't know what I'd do without her.
1: How do you do everything, Teresa? Especially with the baby.
3: It's hard. But at least my insides aren't churning about Jack anymore.
1: Do you know where he is?
3: No. I think he left the state, so he's beyond reach of the law now.
1: Good thing you're strong.
3: It's difficult being strong. Sometimes I just wish I could fall apart and be put away. Someone would come and take care of these children.
0: What single parent hasn't wished at some time or other that they could drop the burden, the weight of responsibility? It's not easy making decisions alone, as the woman in this story learned. And turns out, it didn't have to be that way. Something she also learned, and not too late. She's telling her story now to help others in this situation. Although names have been changed to protect the family, this is the true story of a woman called Teresa, right now on Unshackled.
3: How did I end up a single parent? I was raised in a happy, secure home, the youngest of eight children. My parents deeply loved each other and went with us to church every Sunday. My father held a high management position with a Nebraska power company, so we were well known and well educated. I attended a private girls' school. Life changed, though, when I was 12 years old and mother died suddenly. It was during the Second World War, and two of my brothers were home on leave.
4: Are you doing okay, Teresa?
5: I can't believe it. I thought a hysterectomy was a common procedure. Why did she have to die?
4: Well, sometimes people don't survive surgery, Teresa. It was a blood clot.
5: I keep expecting her to come through that door.
4: We all do.
5: Life will never be the same. Never.
4: Dad is really in bad shape.
5: How can you have a wedding today without Mother?
4: We postponed it for a week.
5: Oh, what are we going to do without her?
4: We'll have to be strong, Teresa, for Dad's sake.
3: My father was remote and depressed after Mother's death, and our home was somber. I felt like both of my parents had been taken. Maybe that's why I felt so drawn to Jack during high school. He had a terrific sense of humor and made me laugh. Even then, I was strong-willed. We planned to marry after graduation, and I intended to arrange my life to suit me.
6: It blows me away that you've never been to a football game before we started dating.
3: How could I? We don't have football or basketball or any of that stuff in a girls' school.
6: I always thought you were a privileged kid. Turns out you're underprivileged.
3: In a way, I guess you're right.
6: Now, Mother thinks you're too good for me.
3: What? You're not serious.
6: Well, you know, your family are pillars in the community and well-educated. She's afraid I won't live up to your standards.
3: Oh, Jack, don't be silly. After you finish college, you'll have a great career and make lots of money.
6: Doing what?
3: I don't know. Whatever you want.
6: Oh, thank you. I thought you had it all worked out.
3: Oh,
2: silly. You have to make goals for our future. Someday we'll have a beautiful home and lots of children.
6: Oh, don't scare me like that. Don't forget, I'm an only child.
2: Well, I can tell you that big families are wonderful. We'll have a big family.
3: My sisters and I took care of our home after Mother died. I continued my assertive role in our marriage. We married when I was 19 and Jack was 20. I didn't know that it was important for the husband to take the lead in the home, and I set about changing him. I insisted that he get a college degree. I insisted that we buy the house I wanted. Jack didn't argue with me, but by the time we were expecting our fifth child, he communicated his unhappiness.
2: Jack, is that you?
6: Hi.
2: Where have you been?
6: Does it matter?
2: What kind of answer is that?
6: Honest.
2: You've been drinking again. I don't understand you. We have a beautiful home and family, and you are never here. Why?
6: Oh, you don't need me, Teresa. You don't need anyone.
2: I do need you, Jack. And the children need us. I can't concentrate on them when I'm worrying about you. Did you write any checks that I should deduct?
6: I don't remember. Ask me tomorrow.
2: Jack, you've got to get some help for your drinking problem.
6: I don't have a problem. You do.
2: You disappear for days at a time. Is there another woman?
6: No, Teresa.
2: Jack, talk to me. If you would just communicate, we could work this out. Our marriage is falling apart.
6: I'm going to bed. I'm tired, Teresa. Tired of everything.
3: Our home had no stability. Jack would be gone for several days at a time and then come home again. I discovered his infidelity, and by the time our fifth child was born, I was an emotional wreck. I finally confronted him. You didn't tell me about the check you wrote last week at the bar. We were almost overdrawn.
6: I guess I can't do anything right.
2: It would help if you spent more time at home with me and the kids. Aren't you glad to have another son?
6: Oh, yeah. Yeah, Teresa.
2: You need to make a decision about us, Jack. I love you, and I want you here, but I cannot live this way.
7: Hello?
2: Betty, Jack's gone. He just walked out on us.
7: Oh, Teresa, I'm so sorry.
2: How could he do this?
7: Maybe he'll be back.
2: No, I told him to choose. I told him I couldn't live like this any longer. Never knowing where he was or with whom.
7: What did he say?
2: He didn't say a word. He just walked to the door, took one long look, and walked out. How can I raise my children without a father?
7: Don't worry, Teresa. You're not alone. We'll help however we can.
2: I tried so hard. How could this happen?
3: Though I had failed as a wife, I was determined to be a good mother and teach my children how to live in this world. The only problem was I didn't know the answer myself, and didn't know that I didn't know. I hired women to care for my children while I went to work, but my meager salary barely stretched to cover our needs. There were times when I borrowed money from the bank and went across the street to pay another bank. There were times when I had no idea where next week's groceries were coming from. Jack moved to California and obtained a divorce, and shortly thereafter he remarried. He made no attempt to provide for the children or me. My family and my in-laws helped as much as they could. Though I had failed as a wife, I was determined to be a good mother and teach my children how to live in this world. The only problem was I didn't know the answer myself, and didn't know that I didn't know. I hired women to care for my children while I went to work, but my meager salary barely stretched to cover our needs. There were times when I borrowed money from the bank and went across the street to pay another bank. There were times when I had no idea where the next week's groceries were coming from. Jack moved to California and obtained a divorce, and shortly thereafter he remarried. He made no attempt to provide for the children or me. My family and my in-laws helped as much as they could, but there was always an undercurrent of blame and resentment between my mother-in-law and me, adding to my burden. Sheila was my oldest child. As a baby, she had a malignant tumor removed from her kidney, which always left me feeling uneasy about her future. When she was 13, she began to change.
8: Mom, I'm reading a book about the day Christ died. I never realized how much he suffered for us. I mean, he was beaten horribly and mocked. They even covered his face with spit. Now, how could they do that to the Son of God?
3: Well, they didn't believe he was the Son of God.
8: You know, if I get a splinter, it hurts. But he had that crown of thorns jammed on his head. And the thorns were about 2 inches long.
3: It's hard to imagine.
8: And then he was crucified. All because of his love for us. Mom, he had to be God. I mean, to be able to forgive someone who was pounding nails into your hands and feet. No one else could do that.
3: I guess you're right.
8: It makes you want to cry. And it makes me want to be different.
3: On a beautiful day in October, Sheila went horseback riding with a friend, slipped from the horse, and went into a coma. I rushed to the home of her friend where she lay unresponsive on a sofa. At the hospital, it didn't take the neurologist long to learn that she had a tumor in the center of her brain where they couldn't operate. She was on a respirator throughout the night. Then a massive cerebral hemorrhage took her life.
0: In a moment, we'll learn how this affected Teresa and her family.
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3: It was so difficult to tell my children that Sheila was dead. It was a shock to all of us. Jack didn't even come back for the funeral, but in a way I was relieved. For him to appear and then leave again would have been another emotional blow to the children. As they moved into the teenage years, they moved into rebellion, while I tried to cope. My sister was a true friend, always there to listen.
10: How's Tom doing?
3: Terrible. He knows they're supposed to be home after school, and sometimes he just doesn't show up. Won't tell me anything.
10: He could be on drugs. Young people are really pressured by their friends.
3: I know. I came home from work early one day, and he was in the basement smoking marijuana with his buddies.
10: Oh, Teresa. Oh. What are you going to do?
3: I don't know. I took him to that psychiatrist because I didn't know what else to do.
10: I've got a book that someone gave me. Maybe it'll help you.
3: The book contained things experienced by Christians. People prayed for specific things, and lives were changed when people trusted in Christ. One night in January 1974, while I was alone in my room, making a list of goals for the coming year, I decided to put God at the top of my list. I prayed the only honest prayer I had ever said. God, I don't love you. I tried to, and I want to, but you know the truth. Please help with that and help me with my doubt and be first in my life. Hello?
7: Hi, Teresa. Busy?
3: Believe it or not, I was reading the Bible.
7: I believe it. Good stuff, huh?
2: I love it. I can't seem to get enough.
7: I know a good Bible study you could join in the evening yet.
2: Sign me up. I am constantly amazed at what I'm learning.
7: Like what?
2: Like, I have actually forgiven Jack.
7: That's good.
2: It's hard to explain, but I feel real concern for him now.
7: God's word is changing you.
2: You know what else?
7: What?
2: I've always had hostile feelings toward my mother-in-law because I thought she spoiled Jack, and that's what made him irresponsible.
7: Teresa, he doesn't know the Lord.
2: Yes, but I've been wrong to blame her for Jack's problems. Where all my self-improvement programs had failed, Jesus succeeded. As I attended a Bible teaching church and continued in the Bible study, the transformation was obvious. Even though I didn't understand it, I was changing, and my children began to change as well. The first one of them to follow Christ was my 13-year-old son. Then my oldest daughter came to Christ. She had suffered from depression for years after Sheila's death, but finally the Lord gave her peace. My youngest daughter, however, was still a rebel. How we prayed for her.
8: Mom?
2: Yes, I'm in here. Honey, what happened?
8: It was amazing. I was at a party tonight, and all of a sudden I looked around and I realized I shouldn't be there. It all seemed so meaningless. I could see that we were just wasting our lives. So I got into my car to drive home.
2: Praise the Lord, honey.
8: Hey, wait a second. I'm not finished yet. It was dark and rainy, and I couldn't find my way home. I kept coming to a dead-end street.
2: You think God was speaking to you?
8: Was he ever? I was scared. I came to the last dead end, and I looked at that sign, and it was staring back at me in the car lights and the rain. And yeah, God was saying my life would end up that way. Dead end. I cried, Mom. I leaned on the steering wheel and said, I surrender, Lord. I surrender.
2: Oh, honey, I'm so glad.
8: Me too, Mom.
2: I knew something was different the minute you walked in the door. All of my children were saved by the time I joined the staff of a Christian women's ministry. Before I moved to their headquarters, I knew I had to ask my mother-in-law's forgiveness.
11: Forgive you? For what?
2: Because I wasn't the kind of wife and daughter-in-law that I should have been.
11: Oh.
2: I had a very critical spirit, Mom, and I was resentful because my life didn't turn out the way I wanted. I blamed you for some of Jack's failures.
11: Oh, don't worry about it, Teresa.
2: Oh, but it's important for me to know that you forgive me for the wrongs I did. If I had known the Lord and what he teaches, our lives would have been so different.
11: Well, it's good that you've done this soul-searching.
2: It's more than that, Mom. I am born again. I asked Jesus into my heart. I asked him to change me, and he did. The Bible says if anyone is in Christ, he is a new creature. God transforms you.
11: That's good, Teresa. I'm glad you've had this experience.
2: Do you forgive me?
11: Yes, I forgive you.
2: A few days later, however, she called and told me it was too much to ask. She couldn't forgive me. I was disappointed, but asked God to give me an opportunity to show real love to her. He answered that prayer 5 years later when she was dying of cancer and asked me to come. I took a leave of absence from work to care for her. One day while bathing her, she surprised me.
11: Teresa?
2: Mm-hmm?
11: I need to say this while I still can. I haven't been very nice to you.
2: Oh.
11: Please forgive me. And I want you to know that I have forgiven you.
2: I forgive you, Mom. We lost a lot of good years, didn't we?
11: It's such a waste to be resentful of the past.
2: You can't hold on to grudges once you know the Lord. That's why Jesus said, "The thief cometh not but for to steal and to kill and to destroy. I am come that they might have life and that they might have it more abundantly."
10: He gives you such a love for others.
11: I've seen the change in you.
10: If only I had known what the Bible teaches in Ephesians chapter 5, where God tells the wife that she should reverence her husband, honor him, prefer him.
11: Is that true?
10: Yeah. It's chapter 5, and I think it's verse 33 or so. Nevertheless, let every one of you in particular so love his wife even as himself, and the wife see that she reverence her husband. Reverence.
11: A feminist wouldn't like that.
10: You know, Mom, a lot of marriages would be saved if we obeyed God's word. From then on, my mother-in-law and I shared a love that only Christ could have given. A few weeks before her death, she trusted in Christ for her salvation. At the end, when she was in the hospital, Jack came to visit her, and we sat alone in the waiting room, sharing coffee. The children began visiting him after they were adults, but I had not seen him for 23 years.
6: I wouldn't want to suffer like that. When it's my time to go, I hope I go quickly, the way Dad did.
10: What then, Jack?
6: I don't believe in life after death. After this, it's all over.
10: Jack, you will live somewhere forever. I'm concerned that you will suffer forever, because the Bible says, "And as it is appointed unto men once to die, but after this, the judgment."
6: I can't believe that stuff.
10: Remember how I used to be? Controlling, critical. Jesus changed all that. He put a love in my heart for others. Love instead of condemnation. That's how he changes people, and he'll do the same for you. Surely you see a difference in me.
6: Yes, you're definitely more religious than you were.
10: I used to think that if the good in my life outweighed the bad, I would get to heaven. But that's not what the Bible says. John chapter 1, verse 12 says, "But as many as received him, to them gave he power to become the sons of God, even to them that believe on his name." That name is Jesus Christ.
6: You're really into that, aren't you? But then you work for some ministry, don't you?
10: Yes. I'm into this, Jack, because Jesus Christ died for our sins on the cross. I didn't realize it then, but I believe Sheila was saved before she died. So we'll be reunited in heaven. All of our children have made professions of faith in Christ. Please think about what I've said. Jack promised to read the booklet I gave him that day in 1984, and I didn't see him after that, not until 2 years ago when our youngest son, who is a missionary in Brazil, came home on leave with his family.
4: Dad seems to be doing okay, Mom.
10: That's good.
4: He's divorced again.
10: I know. His wife called me when he left her. She asked me how to deal with the pain and rejection. So I shared the plan of salvation, and she prayed with me to receive Christ as her Savior.
4: That's great, Mom.
10: I'm just a vessel for the Lord, son.
4: One of the reasons we've been able to forgive Dad was because we never heard you criticize him all through the years we were growing up.
10: That was the Lord's doing.
4: We should invite Dad for Thanksgiving this year.
10: You're not serious. I haven't seen him since your grandmother died in 1984. What would I say to him?
4: He's still not saved. What an opportunity to show God's love to him.
6: How did you do it, Teresa?
10: The turkey? Slow and easy.
6: No.

0: you ask the blessing, Patrick? Let's join hands.
1: Father God, we are so grateful for your blessings in our lives. Thank you for this family, Lord. Thank you for this food. Thank you most of all for Jesus, who gave himself for us so that we could know you and have eternal life. Lord, I pray that we will remember those who have so little and reach out to them with your love and your gift of life. In Jesus' name I pray.
2: Amen.
0: Amen.
3: Amen.
0: The love that only God can produce was poured out on this man who had abandoned us, and he was moved to tears a number of times during that visit. It is our prayer that he can experience our forgiveness and turn to God for his forgiveness. Please pray for Jack. I retired in 1998, but still speak at Christian women's clubs, and I still tell them to love God first with all their heart and mind and soul, but also to reverence their husbands and let them lead.
4: What a wonderful story of God's power and grace in bringing joy out of heartbreak. And friend, that same life-changing power of God is for you. The good news is Jesus loves you and is waiting to come into your heart and life right now, just as you are. You don't have to change first. He'll make whatever changes need to be made. He said in John chapter 5, verse 24, "Verily, verily, I say unto you, he that heareth my word and believeth on him that sent me hath everlasting life and shall not come into condemnation, but is passed from death unto life."
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3: 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Well, let those sounds bring back some memories, if you will. Maybe fumbling to get to your locker open. Maybe you're scrambling to get to class, or you're trying to find the right seat at the table during lunch. It's a tough season to go back to, seventh, eighth, ninth grade. There was so much that we experienced then. And school for today's kids is really hard during this time. And everything is new and intimidating. And it just seems like it's on steroids for middle schoolers. Today's guests on Focus on the Family with Jim Daly are former teachers and authors, Sue Acuna and Cynthia Tobias. And they're going to equip you to understand and support your middle school child through all the pressures they're facing.
4: Yeah, yesterday we talked about the physical and emotional changes middle schoolers go through and some crucial conversations to have with them. It is a normal time to back up as a parent because you're trying to give them space. But I think middle schoolers, what we heard yesterday is to lean in, make sure they feel listened to, heard, that you have good dialogue with them, that things are open and honest, and that you don't have all the answers, that you really need to hear your kids and respect them. If you missed it last time, get the app, download it, listen in with us. There was so much good content last time. And, you know, here at Focus on the Family, we're here to help you through that journey. That's why we publish this book, Middle School, The Inside Story. Here's the great part that Cynthia and Sue, the byline, which is what kids tell us but don't tell you. They did a bunch of research. They're both school teachers. They went out, talked to students. Where are they at? What are they feeling? What are they sensing? And we're going to cover the other part of that today. Sue and Cynthia, welcome back to Focus on the Family. Good to have you again.
5: Good to be here. Thank you.
4: Well, let's get rolling. I mean, I think we piqued the interest last time. I remember those middle school years, and they were just so unique. Let me say it that way. Cynthia, what are some tips for parents who are trying to communicate with middle schoolers? I've heard parents describe it like, I'm from Earth and my middle schooler is from Mars. It's like we're talking a different language. We don't really connect. We don't communicate. So how do we as the adult do a better job in creating a way for that to happen in a healthier direction?
5: One of my favorite stories that they told us, and I think we were both a little bit surprised, but we said, you know, your parents worry that they don't know what's going on in your life and they're not sure who you're friends are, and you don't want to talk to them, you don't want to tell them what it is. And one honest middle schooler said, well, if you really want the tip, he said, volunteer to be the carpool driver, and then don't say anything, don't react, don't say anything, and pretty soon everybody forgets you're there and you find out a whole lot of stuff and don't react to it. And we found out that really works.
4: Well, how can it not work? But, you know, some of the parents, let's face it, we all have temperaments. I can just envision a parent, mom or dad, who feels this burden to correct, to teach, to admonish. I mean, it's part of what we do, and you're telling me not to say a word? Cynthia, how do I do that? How do you catch yourself as the adult and frame that emotional moment to say, okay, bite your tongue, bite your tongue, bite your tongue, especially if that's hard for you?
5: Well, sure, but Sue makes a good point when she tells her parents, look, you're moving from parent to manager in some ways. You used to do all the telling, what you wear, where you go, but when you get into middle school, it really becomes more a management.
4: You talk in the book about, you know, these moments of, I don't know, reflection, but one is where you recommend a parent respond appropriately if their child complains about the amount of homework they have. What child does not complain? I mean, I'm thinking that's every parent. So when that child complains, I've got so much homework to do tonight, what's a good thing to say as the parent?
6: Oh, I remember that feeling, which is empathy, right?
4: Yeah.
6: And I just preach empathy all the time.
4: As opposed to what?
6: As opposed to, well, you better get started.
4: Yeah. You going to do that before dinner?
6: Yeah. Or, right, you better do that before you go outside.
5: Well, it's got to get done. So you better... You don't have a choice if you want to get that grade.
6: It's the same thing I want my husband to say if I come home and say, do you have a lot of work tonight? I don't want him to say, well, you better do it now.
4: That's a great tonal quality to run it through.
6: I want him to have some empathy and say, that's a bummer.
4: Yeah.
6: Do you need a snack first? Can I get you something? Boy,
4: that's
6: a 13-year-old would
4: different
6: appreciate that too.
4: Mm-hmm. Tone. Mm-hmm. Yeah, one is far more encouraging, the other more directive, commanding, demanding, right?
6: And one communicates understanding.
4: Yeah. Boy, that's good.
5: And you're trying to model that.
4: Yeah.
5: So that's how they'll pick up how to treat others.
4: Okay, Cynthia, here's the bomb question. What are the most common mistakes parents tend to make in communicating with their middle schoolers? And you have a list. I got it in front of me.
5: Okay,
4: let me hit it and you can respond. Interrupting, downplaying feelings, yelling, using always and never, not really listening, belittling in front of others, being judgmental, solving their problems, being sarcastic. Let me get these. Check, check, check. Okay, yep, I think I did all of those. And I thought I was a pretty good parent, but this is convicting.
6: And we've spent a lot of years making sure they're happy. And it's hard to give up that feeling of, I need to make you happy all the time.
4: Yeah.
6: And they don't want that. They don't want you to solve their problems.
4: Yeah.
6: They want you to understand what they're going through.
4: And hopefully a wise spouse, you're not saying, yeah, every time she does this, she breaks a glass.
5: Right.
4: I mean, that's not
5: right.
4: The way we speak in marriage.
6: They're very much responding like adults. And I think that's where the tension comes with parents and middle schoolers, is they're still thinking of them as five-year-olds.
4: Yeah.
6: And they're feeling very much like adults. Middle schoolers are inside.
4: Well, and I think that's probably the biggest aha of this whole program today and last time, is just you have to start treating them like adults, mm-hmm. right? And it's time, and that's the best outcome you could have. Mm-hmm. How can parents, Sue, I'll aim this at you, how can parents help erase the stress of kids who are nervous about the transition from elementary school to junior high? Boys, let's put this in a boys context,
6: okay.
4: And girls.
6: Yeah.
4: The frightening thing going from sixth grade to seventh grade is P.E., because now you're getting dressed, you're putting on certain garments in PE, you're going out. I mean, I remember one of my first experiences going from junior high to high school, and this guy, as an experiment of his, I'm standing behind him, and Glenn was his name, and he's a friend, and he's a believer now. He wasn't then. Thank you, Glenn. But he was standing in front of me, and he was a grade ahead of me, and he was a swimmer. He had muscles where I had no muscles. And he turned as he was talking to another guy, and he punched me right in the sternum. And it cracked my sternum, and it was so out, like, why did you just do that? And he continues to talk to the guy going, see, he's a freshman. He hasn't filled out yet like we have. We're more filled out. I was like just his hanging skeleton there. But that's the kind of thing you dread as a boy, is now you're the object of a science experiment at PE class about how you're not as developed as the other guy.
6: And I think it's good for dads to say, this is what I looked like in sixth grade, but look what I look like in 10th grade. Lie low. I mean, that's not bad advice, especially if you're a lower classman. Lie low, but it does get better. Or find even pictures of professional athletes. Here's what they look like at 13. Here's what they look like at 20. Hang in there. We'll get better. I think That's a huge message for middle schoolers, especially junior high.
4: You're not always going to look like this, and this is just part of the growth process. And some boys are going to be bigger. Now, explain, like the girls, I'll let you explain that, because there's a lot going on for them. Other girls are developing more quickly. It's obvious, and they're feeling like, am I ever going to get there? And, you know, just describe what girls are dealing with.
6: And I think the first thing always is, I remember that. I remember that feeling, looking around, your bodies aren't the same as everybody else. Wait it out, and even maybe, you know, it's not too young to talk about some kind of a simple age-appropriate makeover. Let's talk about what good colors are for you, something that's really innocuous as opposed to emphasizing your body shape or something. But what are colors that look good on you? What are lengths that look good on you? Are you more comfortable in skirts or pants? But they're going to be constantly comparing themselves to everybody else.
4: How much of that are we demonstrating or illustrating for our kids?
6: Mm-hmm.
4: You know, how much time do we spend in front of the mirror getting our makeup on?
6: And now, how many comments do
4: moms,
6: we make?
4: But dads,
6: oh, I wish I could lose 50 pounds. I would look so much better.
4: Yeah, so
6: watch
4: true.
6: What you say. Yeah, good point.
4: That's so true. Cynthia, we mentioned homework, but let's bring this back. I remember Trent and I, we had such, and Gene, Trent and I, such a battle. Because he was really bright. He's finishing his master's in biochemistry. He wants to go on for a PhD in neuro research. But in high school, it's like, I already get A's on the test. Why do I need to do the homework? And we would say, well, 50% of your grade is based on the homework being completed. I know, but I'm good with a C.
6: Yeah.
4: And I know the concepts. And it's kind of boring to do the homework. We battled that all along. Then he got to college. Knocked out of the park. I mean, he's up there at like a 3.95 all the way through. So, like, he knew his desires and knew what he needed to do.
5: Right.
4: And it was hard to budge him. I would say we struggled all the way through to senior year.
5: Well, you know, the important question is, what's the point, right?
4: Yeah, that is
5: the... What's the point? But teachers, they don't go along with that, because they, a lot of times, well, the point is you have to get this and this and this and this in order to get your grades. That's very frustrating to a kid who says, why should I have to do 25 practice problems when I already know I'm going to get an A on the test? And it's a true question.
4: Yeah.
5: And it's a legitimate question. And there's no real good solid answer other than we need to change some things. I can remember working with King Schools once, and a gal who was really, really sharp, fifth grade, sixth grade in that middle school area, she already knew she was going to go to Bryn Mawr and she was going to do all these things. She was just sharp. And one day, she was especially sharp in math. But one day she just told the teacher, I'm not going to do the homework. And he says, you can't get an A if you don't do the homework.
4: Right.
5: I don't care. He said, it's going to ruin your whole grade point average. I don't care. I don't understand why I have to do this. And so the teacher and I talked, and I said, well, what if you asked her, what if you just tried it and said, how about you do as many answers or as many questions on the homework as you think you need to do in order to prove that you're going to get an A on the test? And then
4: that's good.
5: And if she gets she promises to get a 95% or higher on the test, or go back and do more of those problems. And he said, well, but they tried it. And sometimes she did 30 problems, and sometimes she did 3. But he said she got an A.
4: And it does show you need some insight into your child and their learning styles. And that's a whole nother book that you wrote, How Your Kids Learn.
5: Right.
4: And, you know, that's so important as well.
3: Well, this is Focus on the Family with Jim Daly, and our guests today are Cynthia Tobias and Sue Acuna. And they've collaborated on a book that is essential if you have kids who are approaching the teen years, if they're preteens. Middle School, The Inside Story, What Kids Tell Us But Don't Tell You. 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
4: Cynthia, let me ask you, some of the red flags we should be aware of when our kids are going into junior high and their time in junior high, because emotionally, intellectually, things can change because of the environmental pressure on a child. An extroverted child can become quite sullen and withdrawn if there's things going on that we don't even know. So what are some of those red flags we need to pay attention to?
5: This is where I really learned a lot from Sue, because I was teaching high school. I was used to dealing with high school kids who've kind of past some of those marks, but Sue has a really good handle of it, and I learned a lot.
4: Well, Sue, fill it in.
6: I think two things parents really learn about are depression and eating disorders. So things I watch for would be kids who withdraw more than usual. Kids want their own space, but if they're constantly alone and they won't answer your questions, what's going on? Nothing. I don't want to talk about it. That's a concern. If it keeps happening. I mean, maybe they're having a bad day, but if this is going on for weeks and you can see their eating habits have changed, maybe they're not eating at all, then you know something's really wrong. Yeah. One sure sign of an eating disorder is like wearing big baggy clothes or taking little nibbly bites. You have to be aware. And for parents today, a lot of times that means coming off your phone and really taking a look at your kid and see what's going on.
4: And being engaged. Mm-hmm. Maybe not affirming how skinny they are.
3: Hmm.
6: Or even commenting on it. My daughter-in-law has taught me, make no comments about your weight or anybody else's weight. Just don't even make it a topic.
4: Wow, that's good.
6: That's really different from how we grew up, huh?
4: You know, one of the things that, again, with social media is new, and I'm not sure we as parents know how to manage this well, and we're hearing more about it, and it puts a lot of fear into us as parents, is kids that are taken into a friend group and then they're bullied, and then even, you know, where comments are made, you should just kill yourself, and you know, a handful of kids have done it, and it gets into the news. Obviously it's horrible, but how do you have that kind of a discussion with your daughter or your son about what can occur in that cyber world and the pain in it and the viciousness of it? I mean, we don't want to heap a bunch of anxiety under our children, but how do we manage that?
6: Odds are pretty good that they know someone who has already gone through this, and that would be a good, more neutral question to ask. Hey, do you know any of your friends who have been bullied online or who are really depressed about it? And then they can start talking about it, which gives you a chance to talk about what we should do if that ever happens to you.
4: Mm.
6: And like I said, it's hard to admit that you're being bullied, but even to come and say, I don't like what this person is saying. But also, parents need to monitor phone use. This is one of the hardest things for parents, is to not let them take their phone, their smartwatch, their iPad into the bedroom without some rules and some limitations. Yeah. You wouldn't let a stranger show up at your door and say, I want to go talk to your daughter in her bedroom. You wouldn't let that happen. But she could absolutely do that on her phone.
4: Yeah.
5: And one of the things about suicide, the discoveries I made, both as being a police officer, but then also with the kids, a lot of times at that age, they don't think it's actually permanent. They think they're going to kill themselves and everybody will be sorry, and then they'll come back and everything will be okay.
4: Wow.
5: Because, and I was blown away by that. But there is that mentality out there. If you haven't, as a parent, talked to them and established that relationship, especially with Christ and with eternity, and, you know, they may just decide, well, I'll just kill myself and they'll be sorry, and then I'll come back when I feel like it.
4: I mean building up that plan and purpose. This is a good place to mention our counseling department. Mm-hmm. So I mean this is a very serious topic, but it is present, and we wanted to make sure we at least touch on that. So if you're struggling in any area of the parenting journey, especially around the middle school years, but any form or shape in your parenting, give us a call. We have free counselors. They'll talk with you for 30 to 60 minutes and give you some perspective. They may even refer to a counselor in your area that you could pick up the discussion with. So know that that's here. That's part of what donors fund at Focus on the Family. Take advantage of it to make sure that you have some perspective. Let me throw this question out here. Discipling your children can look very different at different stages. I mean, you know, elementary school, you got the little book and you're trying to do things. What does middle school discipleship look like within the family?
5: You model it. This is where it's really important. I know growing up, my sister and I, we had at supper time, after supper, we always had a devotional book and the scripture when we prayed. My dad was adamant about that. And when we went through the even the real awkward time, that was an anchor, and that's really important. The other thing that I found was interesting, Sue talked about, you know, when parents, the middle schoolers pull away and they don't want to have hugs and they don't want to have all that
4: kid stuff.
5: She said, but they still do desperately want the touch and need the touch. So you can sometimes sit on the couch and just let your leg sort of touch theirs.
4: Yeah.
5: And nobody says anything, no big deal, but it's still a connection that says, I see you, I love you, I'm not going to bug you, but you're still really important to me.
4: Yeah. Speak to a minute, kind of broadly, to the elementary parenting, the middle school parenting, and the high school parenting. You guys, you know, you taught, I think, two of those, with Cynthia, you with high school teaching, Sue with junior high. So when we've kind of touched on it, but really to be black and white for parents, maybe they have their kids in elementary school right now. What does that look like as they move through? Very concrete things like in junior high, your parenting needs to shift. You've touched on it, but here at the end, I want to make sure parents are grabbing it so that they understand. High school is yet another kind of distancing to allow them independence, making good decisions, etc. So go for it, Sue.
6: Yesterday, Cynthia mentioned that you want to become more of a manager. So imagine you're training a new employee. Elementary school, you've got to tell them everything. They don't know anything. Middle school, junior high, they're starting to get it. You can kind of check in with them. We'll have some guidelines. High school, you've got to let them try it on their own, but you're still there as their fail-safe if something goes wrong.
4: Yeah.
6: So you've got to slowly back away, like we said, work yourself out of a job. Give them some independence. Let them try it. Be there when it goes wrong. Be there to hold them together.
4: Again, this gives you structure in how to think about doing this. So it's not just emotional. It's not flippant as the parent. Do it because I told you so. I mean, that's a terrible thing to say.
5: In fact, one of the biggest complaints was, they interrupt me, and they get mad if I interrupt them, or they're looking at their phone and they're talking to me and I'm starting to tell them something and they just interrupt me, and that it's that modeling. The other thing I wanted to say, which is really obvious but really important, middle schoolers, they need more sleep.
4: Yeah.
5: They have to have sleep. And I you know, we start school with the bus picking them up at 6 a.m. And it's difficult because the lack of sleep affects everything.
4: And they're growing. I mean, that's why
5: they
4: need to sleep.
5: Yes.
4: The growth is going on.
3: Yeah. And you know, Cynthia, you're mentioning modeling. Mm-hmm. And this has come up a couple of times in the conversation. But just real quick, talk to the parent that thinks my job really is going to be awesome when I'm cool to my kids in middle school.
4: I want to be the cool versus the parent.
3: Yeah, I want to be the cool parent.
4: Interesting.
5: Well, just again, switch that. Do you think it's cool when your kids act like that? Is that what you really want them to be acting like? It doesn't make sense.
3: Okay.
4: Yeah.
3: So don't try to be cool. Be the adult in the room.
5: No, they think you're a dork. You're trying to be cool.
6: Well, and if you ask them, whose parent is cool? Oh, so-and-so's parent. Well, what makes them cool? Then you know.
3: Excellent.
6: And they'll say things like, they know when not to use our language. They understand our language, but they know when not to use it, or they don't try and dress like us, but they don't dress dorky. Kids will tell you what you need to know to be cool.
4: Let me ask you this. Even though it might not seem like your junior higher wants to engage you, Barna Research and others says that my parents' influence is what's most important to me. Mm-hmm. I mean, it seems like counterintuitive, right? Because they're so connected to friends and culture at that time that they're trying to kind of get through all that. But again, the research is showing us that kids believe the most important relationship in their life is their parents, still, even through high school. I mean, most of us are going, what? That doesn't make sense. But it shows you that core connection, doesn't it?
6: I know we're both thinking the same thing here. Our point is, they will always need you, but they need you differently. They
4: not
6: don't
4: less,
6: need
4: differently.
6: Differently.
4: That's
6: they
4: good.
6: Don't need as much control. They need more understanding. They still need guidance. They absolutely still need your comfort and reassurance.
4: Yeah. I don't know about everybody watching and listening, but I tend to learn by my mistakes and by other people's mistakes. I mean, I observe that and say, okay, I don't want to repeat that. If I can keep from repeating that. You had a mom come up to you after a seminar, Cynthia. It fits this category for me because she was so frustrated with her rebellious teen daughter, How did that conversation go, and what did you say?
5: She was ultra frustrated. She said, I just don't understand. My daughter doesn't do anything I say, and I've told her over and over again what she's supposed to do, and she doesn't do it. She doesn't do what I tell her to, and I am the boss, and she won't respect me, and she won't do it. She said, I've just about had it. Can you tell me? She said, and stopped. See that girl over there standing? And I looked, and there's this arms folded, sullen girl. She goes, that's my daughter. Can you tell me how to make her love me again? Is there a point of no return? Hopefully not. But you can't make your kids love you again. You can't. You have to earn it, and you have to do a lot of the things we're talking about here, and especially the barking orders, the doing that, it doesn't work.
4: You know, I want to be mindful of that parent that may be going, oh my goodness, that's me. That's what I've done. What can they do differently now after hearing this? They feel that conviction. Conviction's a good thing. What can they do so differently now, tonight?
6: Admit it to your child.
4: What does that sound like? Play that out for me.
6: I think maybe I've been a little bit too bossy and not giving you enough credit for what you're capable of doing. So if you want me to change one thing, just give me one thing, because I can't completely change myself, but what's one thing you would like me to do differently? And then wait. Parents have a tendency to want to answer their own questions. So they'll say, what can I do differently? Do you want me to do this? Do you want me to do that? Ask the question and wait. And at first they might say, nothing. No, I really think there's something. Just wait. Yeah. Silence is a huge tool for building communication. Just
5: Andrew.
6: Wait.
5: And there's one really short word you can listen for and make this agreement with your child to say, if I say something that's really off, or, you know, just say, ouch.
4: Yeah.
5: I don't understand why you can't just do what I tell you to do. Ouch.
4: That's
5: what,
4: good.
5: What did I? Then you get, I didn't mean it. You know, I just, let's do a do-over.
4: Yeah. I like that. Yeah, it's kind of a catchword to say, okay, this isn't going in a good way. Right. It hurts. I like that. I might use that, even with my 20-somethings now. This has been so good, and I want to encourage you that there's more. The book is full of material, things we weren't able to touch on. Excellent stuff. Also, we have the 7 Traits of Effective Parenting assessment that I'd love to have you take. It's absolutely free. It takes probably about 7 to 10 minutes. Mm-hmm. It'll show you the things that you're doing well and some areas to improve in. There'll be some resources recommended that can help you in those weaker spots. But what a great assessment to be able to do and to be able to know what I need to strengthen my parenting skills in. That's a good thing to do. And of course, picking up the book is another good thing to do. Middle School, The Inside Story, What Kids Tell Us But Don't Tell You. And if you make a gift of any amount, we'll send you the book as our way of saying thank you for being part of the ministry. You can do that monthly or a one-time gift. Also, don't forget our Caring Christian Counselors are here to help you. If you're hitting the wall and you've heard this, maybe you feel guilty and you don't know what to do now, call our counseling team. They'll set up a time to get back with you, and they'll walk you through some additional things you can do. In terms of supporting the ministry, last year alone, we helped 80,000 parents through a crisis. Do you want to be part of that? Why don't we work on hitting 100,000 for next year? So join us in this journey, helping parents to build a home that loves the Lord, they love each other. Won't we have a better culture if that's the case? Mm. I think the answer is yes.
3: Yeah, donate monthly as you can, or make a one-time gift of any amount, and we'll send the book by Cynthia and Sue called Middle School, The Inside Story, What Kids Tell Us But Don't Tell You. 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
4: Cynthia and Sue, thanks again for being with us. This is so good. 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Thank you.
6: Thank you.
3: Well, coming up next time, I wonder if you're ready for storms in your marriage.
1: 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And that's why you want to prepare.
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0: I'm Bryce Johnson with this Unpacking It Sports and Faith Minute. In basketball, running an isolation offense requires balance. While isolating a certain player can be beneficial at times, it often leads to negative results if used too much. In our own lives, we also need to balance when it comes to isolation. On one end, it can be very negative for us if we're always alone and don't interact in meaningful ways with others. The Bible says, whoever isolates himself seeks his own desire, he breaks out against all sound judgment. On the other hand, there is great value in seeking the Lord in solitude as it prepares us to be involved with others. Jesus led by example in demonstrating the rhythm of isolation and going out and ministering to others. He would regularly go out by himself to pray and then would return to be with his disciples. Today, let's be challenged to spend time in isolation while also finding opportunities to surround ourselves with others to do life with. I'm Bryce Johnson, and you can unpack that. For more, go to unpackingit.com.
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3: Look, I want to talk to you about the tunnel downstairs.
4: The tunnel? Oh, yes. The tunnel formerly used for the Underground Railroad. Fascinating, isn't it? I've been doing some research on it.
3: Good, because I'll want your help.
4: Hmm.
3: You see, I was thinking that since it's such a remarkable find, we should open it up as an attraction.
5: I'm afraid if we do anything with this tunnel, it's going to lead to trouble.
3: Yeah, fortunately, I haven't done anything yet. Oh, except a city inspector is coming around this morning.
5: A city inspector?
3: Mm-hmm. To check for safety and stuff. But that won't mean we have to do anything else.
5: I wish we'd talked before you called anyone about it.
6: Good afternoon, I am Professor Bodrill.
7: Oh, good afternoon. What can I do for you?
6: I'm here as a consultant to the state, as an inspector. I believe you have a tunnel?
7: Oh, yeah, the tunnel, that's right.
4: A state inspector?
7: I'll explain later. Hmm. Professor, let me call Jack Allen and tell him you're here.
6: Please be so kind as to tell him that we're both here.
7: Both?
4: Both?
6: Yes. Professor Bovril and...
8: Philip Glossman. It's nice to see you again.
3: Okay, let me get this straight. You started up the Israelites again to counter the Bones of Wrath, but now you've disbanded them again? I don't believe it.
5: So you're taking over the Israelites?
3: Yeah.
5: Well, I can't stop you. Any more than I've been able to stop you from anything you've done over the past few months.
7: Did your analysis come up with anything?
4: Only that the walls are lined with a very unusual substance that needs further research. It's most intriguing.
8: The land Witsend sits on is owned by the city. The building belongs to you, and that's all. So if the state tells the city that we need to investigate a tunnel under their land, we will investigate the tunnel.
3: Tom Riley will never let it happen.
8: My guess is that Tom Riley will have much bigger problems than this to deal with. Much bigger problems.
3: I want you to call Billy McPherson and set up a meeting with the whole gang. I've got a lot of work to do.
7: Okay. But where's Jack?
3: Jack's gone. This note is his resignation.
7: What?
3: Jack won't be working at Wits End anymore.

0: Good morning, Penny.
1: Good morning, Mayor Riley.
0: Well, what's on the to-do list today?
1: You have a 9:30 brunch with the Odyssey Women's Club, a 10:15 brunch with the Odyssey Youth Council, an 11 a.m. brunch with the Odyssey Historical Society, and a noon lunch at the Chamber of Commerce.
0: Good night. If I keep going to all these brunches, I'm going to lose my girlish figure.
1: Sir?
0: Just a joke, Penny.
1: Of course, sir. After lunch, you'll meet with the City Council from 1 till 3, then you're scheduled to speak to the Farmers Bureau sometime after 4.
0: Sounds like a busy day. Anything else?
1: Yes, sir. Dale Jacobs is waiting in your office.
0: Dale?
1: Yes, sir, from the Odyssey Times.
0: Oh, I know who he is, Penny. I've been friends with him for years. What does he want?
1: He wouldn't say, but he did make it clear that he's not here for an interview.
0: I see. Well, I better not keep him waiting then. Hold my calls, Penny.
1: Yes, sir.
0: Dale!
2: Hello, Mr. Mayor.
0: No, don't get up. Penny told me you were in here. What's up?
2: Well, there's really no easy way to do this, so I guess I should just get right to the point. I'm sure you recognize this.
0: Well, yeah, it's a list of people and companies who contributed money to my campaign for mayor.
2: Do you know everyone on this list?
0: Well, not everyone. It's a big list, Dale.
2: Do you know this one right here?
0: The RBG Foundation. Oh, yeah, if I remember right, it's an organization that contributes money to political campaigns. Mm-hmm. They gave money to me and to Bart Rathbone. At least that's what Bernard Walton told me. As my campaign manager, all that went through him.
2: I see.
0: Now, we released all this information to the press during the campaign, Dale. It all checks out.
2: Not all of it, Tom.
0: What do you mean?
2: I was working late in my office 2 nights ago when someone slid this under my door.
0: Check out RBG contributions to Riley campaign. So?
2: So we checked them out. Tom, the RBG Foundation owns Edgebiter Chemical Company.
0: What?
2: Then you didn't know?
0: Of course I didn't know. We never would have taken money from them if I had.
2: Well, that's what I thought, which is why I'm here unofficially. But you realize this makes you look like you were bought off by Edgebiter.
0: But what about all the evidence? The videotape of the two guys from the Environmental Detection Agency who admitted that they were planting chemicals on my farm. And the test Eugene ran that showed it was clean.
2: Well, I hate to say it, Tom, but all that could have been faked by Edgebiter.
0: Faked?
2: I didn't say it was, but it isn't outside of the realm of possibility. At least that's what the voters might think.
0: Now, wait a minute. I just told you that the RBG Foundation contributed to Bart's campaign, too. Now, why would they try to buy both of us off?
2: Tom, there's no evidence that RBG gave anything to Bart.
0: What?
2: We checked his records. But it really doesn't make any difference. Bart didn't win. You did. That's all that matters to the public.
0: Does that mean you're going to print this in the Times?
2: No. Not until we have something more substantial. But that's why I came here, to tell you that we are looking. And that most likely we're not the only media outlet that got this information.
0: Oh, no. You mean whoever gave this note to you may have also given it to...
3: The Crying Brian Dern Show! And I say it's outrageous, outrageous, that the mayor of our town, the man we voted into office because of his so-called integrity, may be guilty of buying the election with funds from big business. With me is former mayoral candidate Bart Rathbone. Bart, what's your take on this?
4: My take? Hey, I didn't take anything. It was Riley that did the taking.
3: No, Bart. I meant, what do you think about all of this?
4: What do I think? What do you think I think? I think it's terrible. That's what I think. What do I think?
3: Right. And well said.
4: I mean, if this isn't proof positive that Riley isn't fit to serve as mayor, then I am a monkey's uncle.
3: Again, well said. Especially the monkey part.
4: Yeah.
3: But when we phoned City Hall, Riley said he didn't know anything about it. Don't you believe him?
4: Of course I don't believe him. And even if I did, it wouldn't matter, because what I believe don't make him innocent or guilty. What makes him innocent or guilty is the evidence. And I think we all agree that the evidence is clear.
3: Meaning?
4: Meaning he's guilty. Weren't you listening?
3: Yes. So, what do you think should happen now?
4: Riley should come clean and fess up, admit he did it, then resign.
3: But let's be realistic for a moment. Do you really think he'll resign?
4: If he don't, then we should make him.
3: So you're talking recall?
4: No, I'm talking about kicking Riley out of office. You ain't listening, are you?
3: Thank you, Bart Rathbone. Well, Odyssey, you've heard our opinions. Now it's up to you. What'll it be, resignation or recall? The phone lines are open. Call now.
1: Mayor Riley?
0: Hmm? Oh, yes, Penny. What is it?
1: It's late.
0: Oh, I'm sorry, Penny. You going home.
1: Actually, I wasn't really concerned about me. Can I get you anything?
0: Not unless you can replace this day.
1: I'm good, sir, but not that good. I'm so sorry, Mr. Riley.
0: It's all right, Penny. Now, you go on home, and I'll see you tomorrow.
1: Yes, sir.
0: Lord, I know you have a plan in all this, and if you don't want to show it to me, that's okay. But I sure wish you would. Penny, I said it's all right. Go on home.
5: She did.
0: What? I don't believe it.
5: Hiya, Mr. Riley. Or should I say Mayor Riley?
0: Richard Maxwell.
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5: Surprise!
0: Richard Maxwell. I should have known. Whenever there's trouble in Odyssey, you're never very far away.
5: There's nothing like having your reputation.
0: Yeah, well, I want you and your reputation out of here. Or maybe I should call your parole officer.
5: Mr. Riley, wait. I know I'm not your favorite person in the world, but please, listen to what I have to say.
0: All right. I'm listening.
5: I've been keeping an eye on Odyssey for the past few months, and...
0: You've been living here a couple of months?
5: No, I've been observing from a distance.
0: Why?
5: Call it a hobby. Anyway, I've been following what's going on here, and I have my suspicions about who's behind it all.
0: Now that you're back in town, I think I know who's behind this.
5: Mr. Riley.
0: What are you really up to, Maxwell? Why are you here?
5: To warn you.
0: Warn or threaten?
5: Warn. You need to be careful, Mr. Riley. Very careful. I think something big is going on, and as soon as I have the evidence to prove it...
0: Well, I thank you for the advice, and now I thank you to leave.
5: Yeah, sure. See you around, Mayor Riley.
7: Yes, sir. Everything is going according to plan. We leaked the information to the media 2 days ago, and just as you anticipated, today that loudmouth Brian Dern blasted Riley on his show. Now, Riley denied everything, of course, but that just makes him look all the more guilty. Yes, sir. Everything is falling into place for your arrival. Just a few more days, I'd say. I'm staying at Le Hotel Odyssey if you need to contact me. Room 233. Well, thank you, sir. Thank you very much. And if I may say so, I really... Hello? Hello? Ah. Who is it?
8: Room service, Mr. Glossman.
7: Room service? I didn't order any room service.
8: I can't believe you fell for that. It's the oldest trick in the book.
7: Jellyfish, are you out of your mind? Get in here.
8: Ooh, hey, swanky room. Hey, you government guys do pretty good for yourselves, don't you?
7: What are you doing? We can't be seen together. Do you know how dangerous this is?
8: Yeah, cool, you jets. No one saw me.
7: How can you be sure? You may have been followed.
8: In this town? They roll up the sidewalks at dinner time. Hey, trust me, I wasn't followed.
7: Yeah, well, why are you here?
8: To give you a little update.
7: Ooh, then you found out who's been undoing the Bones of Wrath?
8: Oh, yeah. It's another gang. They call themselves the Israelites. Bunch of do-gooder kids. Their leader is this guy named Billy McPherson, and Wit's End is a part of it, too.
7: Jack Allen's behind this?
8: Or was. Allen and Jason Whitaker had some sort of a falling out. Now Jason's in charge, and Jack Allen has quit.
7: Quit? He's left town?
8: Nah, he's still living at Whitaker's house. He just ain't working at Wit's End no more.
7: Well, this is better than we could have hoped. Jason is so easy to control. He's already invited the state government into Wit's End, and with the phony edgebiter evidence we planted against Riley...
8: This town is as good as ours.
7: Well, don't get greedy. Remember who we're working for.
8: Okay, okay. So what's next?
7: Well, I'm having some recall petitions manufactured.
8: Huh?
7: I'll need you and the Bones to take them out and get a few legitimate signatures on them. I'll handle the rest.
8: Right. Then what?
7: Then... just keep doing what you've been doing.
8: That'll be no problem.
7: Good. Now get out of here. I have a phone call to make.
8: Hey, I'm as good as gone.
7: Don't let anyone see you. Hello, sir? Yes, it's me again. I know I just called, but I have some great news for you.
8: Oh, hey, excuse me.
4: My fault. Well, well.
8: Maxwell.
4: How you doing, jellyfish?
8: Fine. I'm fine. What are you doing here?
4: You mean Odyssey? This is my hometown.
8: Oh, yeah, right. I remember you saying something about that.
4: What brings you to these parts?
8: Well, you know, business. Mm-hmm. Hey, Maxwell, I always wondered what happened to you. When'd you get out of jail?
4: About 6 months after you did. I got time off for good behavior.
8: You're kidding, you? You were always Mr. Bad Guy.
4: Not always. Just when I was set up.
8: Set up?
4: I'm sure you're familiar with the phrase. I always got blamed for everything bad that happened at Campbell County Detention Center. But the funny thing is, when you left, the bad things stopped.
8: Well, it's nice to know you cleaned up your act.
4: Yeah, isn't it? But there's one thing that hasn't changed, Jellyfish.
8: Oh, really? What's that?
4: I never forget. See you around, huh?
8: See ya.
9: Rodney! Rodney! Rodney, wake up!
10: How about a little kiss, Ginger? Oh.
9: Ginger? Ginger? Rodney, what? Will you wake up?
10: Hey, what? What? Pop?
9: Come on.
10: What'd you wake me up for? I was just about to get a kiss.
9: Never mind a kiss. How can you sleep at a time like this?
10: You mean 2 a.m? That's when I'm usually asleep.
9: That is no excuse.
10: What's the matter, Pop? You're sweating like a pro basketball team at the playoffs.
9: Well, you'd be sweating too when I tell you what happened.
10: What? What?
9: I just got off the phone.
10: The phone? What kind of creep would call at this hour?
9: Will you be quiet? It's not when I got the phone call. It's what the call was about.
10: So? What was it?
9: It was... our contact. You and the Bones need to get people to sign Recall Riley petitions over the next few days.
10: You woke me for that?
9: No, there's one other thing. He's coming.
10: He? He who?
9: Who do you think? Him!
10: Him? Oh, him. That he.
9: Yeah.
10: But we've been doing our jobs. Everything is going good.
9: I know. That's why he's coming. Apparently, it's time.
11: Hey, you over there, I have a special invitation just for you. It's an invitation to this super cool secret club. Well, it's not really a secret. Actually, I'm trying to tell everybody about it because it's so amazing. 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
14: 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We always love hearing from you.
15: Okay, okay, hold your horses, I'm coming.
5: Mr. Allen?
15: Yes?
5: I'm Richard Maxwell.
15: Yes?
5: That doesn't mean anything to you?
15: Well, should it?
5: No, I'm just not used to having people not react when they hear my name.
15: I'm afraid I don't understand.
5: It's a long story. Listen, I'm an acquaintance of Witt's, and from what I understand, you and he, well, you look at things the same way. Is that true?
15: Well, that depends on what we're looking at, I suppose.
5: Well, Witt would always listen to people, despite their reputations. Will you?
15: Try me.
5: This drive to recall Mayor Riley during the past week, and all of the other things that have been going on around town, the vandalism and everything, I believe it's all connected.
15: Why do you think that?
5: Well, I've been doing a little investigating, and I've turned up some evidence that supports that conclusion. Not only that, but I think I know who's behind it all.
15: Really? Who?
5: I don't want to say yet. Not until I have solid proof.
15: I see. Well, why don't you go to the authorities with what you do know?
5: That's why I'm here. I tried to go to the highest authority, Mayor Riley, but he won't listen to me.
15: Why not?
5: Well, several years ago, I did some things around town that I'm not very proud of. One of those things was burning down Tom Riley's barn.
15: You're joking.
5: I wish I was. Like I said, it's a long story. The point is, Mr. Riley still holds a grudge. But the information I have can really help.
15: And you want me to get him to listen to you?
5: Will you?
15: One condition.
5: Name it.
15: On the way over, you tell me everything you know, including the long story.
5: Deal.
15: I'll get my coat.
16: That's the bottom line, Dale. I am not resigning this office.
17: Isn't there anything else you can tell me, Tom?
16: Only what I've been telling you all week. I didn't know that Edgebiter Chemical Company was a contributor to my campaign.
17: That's wearing pretty thin.
16: The truth is the truth. Dale, can you hold on for just a minute? Penny's buzzing me.
17: Sure, Tom.
16: Yes, Penny, what is it?
18: I'm sorry to disturb you, Mr. Mayor. Jack Allen is here to see you.
16: Oh, well, go ahead and send him in.
18: Yes, sir.
16: Dale, are you still there?
17: I am.
16: Was there anything else you wanted to ask?
17: A word or two about the recall drive would be nice.
15: Hello? Anyone home?
16: Oh, hi, Jack. Just a sec.
15: All right.
16: Well, naturally, Dale, I wish it wasn't happening. This job is hard enough under normal circumstances. When you add to it the threat of being replaced, it's a real pressure cooker.
17: Today is the deadline to turn in the recall petitions. Do you think the oust Riley people will collect enough signatures?
16: I hope not. I'd like to think the people of this town have known me long enough to trust that I wouldn't deliberately do something like this. Any other questions?
17: No, I guess not. Thanks for your time, Tom, and I really do hope everything goes well with you.
16: Thanks, Dale. I appreciate it. Bye.
15: Keeping you jumping, huh?
16: Oh, you know the press.
15: Could you use some help?
16: Thanks, Jack, but I don't know what you can do.
15: I wasn't talking about me.
16: Well, who then?
5: Me.
16: Maxwell. I told you I didn't want to see you again.
5: Mr. Riley, if you'll just listen.
16: I don't want to hear it.
15: Tom, you don't understand.
16: No, Jack, you don't understand. I don't know what he's been telling you,
15: but... He's told me everything, Tom.
16: Everything? Well, did he tell you how he burned down my barn and almost killed my horses and me? Did he tell you that, huh?
15: Yes, he did.
16: Well, then you know he can't be trusted. How could you bring him here like this?
15: Because of what else he told me, about what's been happening around here with the vandalism and the drive to recall you. Listen to what he has to say, Tom, please.
16: I have already heard what he has to say. He's playing detective, but he doesn't really know anything, right?
5: I know who's behind the vandalism. At least I'm pretty sure.
16: Who, you?
15: Tom.
5: No, not me. He goes by the name of Jellyfish. I knew him in the Campbell County Detention Center. His specialty is vandalism. He's here in town. I'm also fairly certain that he's tied in with Philip Glossman somehow.
16: Glossman? How do you know that?
5: He's staying at Le Hotel Odyssey. That's where I bumped into Jellyfish.
0: So you're saying Glossman hired this Jellyfish person to vandalize the town just to make me look bad?
5: Not exactly. I don't think Glossman is the guy in charge.
0: Then who is?
5: Regis Blackard.
0: Blackard?
5: I've been tracking him ever since I got out of jail. I followed him to Chicago where he had that run-in with Whit and Connie. After that, I lost him. But this has his handwriting all over it. I know he's connected to it somehow. I know it. And that's why I'm here. To stop him.
0: Uh-huh. Don't you mean to help him,
15: Tom?
5: No, sir. I mean stop him. It's the least I can do. Look, I know my words aren't enough to get your forgiveness, but maybe my actions will be.
0: The only action I want to see you take is to get out of town. If you really want to help, that is the best thing you can do.
5: I'll think about it. Thanks for your help, Mr. Allen.
15: Richard, wait. Tom, he came here to help.
0: Help? He doesn't know the meaning of the word. Trust me, Jack. It's good riddance.
15: But, Tom, I think...
0: Hold on, Jack.

0: we should do lightly.
1: I understand, Hank. What was the outcome?
0: We voted three times. And in each case, the result was the same. 4-3 in favor of a recall.
1: In favor.
0: The council will meet later this week to determine when the election will take place. I just wanted you to hear it from me first.
1: Thank you, Hank. I appreciate it.
2: I'm sorry, Tom.
1: Well, I'm not. I welcome the chance to clear my name and restore my reputation. If a fight is what they want, then a fight is what they are gonna get.

Tom Riley kicked out of office? Will he find out the truth about the Edgebiter Chemical Company scandal? And what about Richard Maxwell? Is he right? Is Dr. Blackard behind the vandalism and everything going on here in Odyssey? And if so, why? What does he want? You know how to get the answer to all these questions? Right. Tune in next time. Meanwhile, if you want to write, just send your card or letter to Adventures in Odyssey, Colorado Springs, Colorado, 80995. 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And our executive producer, Chuck Bolte. And I'm Chris, hoping you'll join us again next time for more Adventures in Odyssey.

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2: Well, welcome to Family Talk. I'm Roger Marsh. You know, when it comes to Christian persecution, sometimes the silence from the church is deafening. But on today's Family Talk broadcast, we're going to shatter that silence just a little bit. Our guests are Wes and Vicki Bentley, who have spent decades serving the persecuted church in some of the most dangerous corners of the world. Wes is a former U.S. Marine who founded far-reaching ministries back in 1998, bringing food, medicine, and the hope of Jesus Christ to the war-torn regions of Sudan and Uganda. Vicki disciples women and children caught in the crossfire of violence and unimaginable hardship. Now, I should mention that some of what you're going to hear on today's Family Talk broadcast is very heavy, and it may not be suitable for younger listeners, so listener discretion is definitely advised. But please keep in mind, these are our brothers and sisters in Christ, and their stories deserve to be heard. 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
3: We are here in Washington, D.C. Again today, and as a matter of fact, several days in a row here for very important activities and meetings. And we did our program from this studio and had as our guest Senator Sam Brownback from Kansas, our great friend and brother, Michael Horowitz, who is a distinguished scholar and an author and the director of the Project for International Religious Liberty at the Hudson Institute here in D.C., and a Jewish man who has a passion to defend persecuted Christians around the world. It's quite a remarkable story, and what we said and what we heard, I'm sure, resonated in the hearts of our listeners, because there is so much persecution going on, people being murdered, children being required to murder their parents. There are more people who were martyred in the 20th century than all previous centuries combined. It is just unbelievable what is happening. And we are today going to return to that issue with two other guests that I know will touch the hearts of you, our listeners, and let me introduce them to you. First is Wes Bentley. He's the director of Far Reaching Ministries, a mission organization that works with persecuted people in Africa, especially in southern Sudan and Uganda. And he has seen firsthand the horrible atrocities that are happening to innocent men, women, and children because of their faith. And we appreciate so much having the chance to have him here with us. And also here is his wife, Vicki, and we are pleased to meet both of them. I met them a few minutes ago, but I tell you, they already have a place in my heart. Vicki is in charge of women's ministries in the far-reaching ministries there in Africa. She teaches seven Bible studies to women in the Sudan, and they have just made a commitment of their lives to those who are being persecuted. So, Wes and Vicki, I'm really honored to have you here today.
4: Thank you, Dr. Dobson. It's a pleasure to be here.
3: Vicki, you didn't know you were going to be on the program
5: today. I didn't, so thank you so much.
3: I'm so glad to meet you. I met you here at the Family Research Council. I knew I was going to interview Wes, but it's good to have you here, because you have also just a great concern for what is taking place. Now, we're talking to people across the United States and Canada and then around the world with folks who have no idea what the need is and why you would leave your home country and have your children raised much of the time by your extended family in order to be in places where it's very unpleasant. You're seeing death and misery, and in fact, you've been in danger yourself. Wes, why would you do that?
4: Well, Dr. Dobson, for myself personally, it's a biblical command. James tells us that pure and undefiled religion is to take care of widows and orphans in their need. And God has made known to us the tremendous suffering of the women and children, especially in the Sudan and northern Uganda. And so we've really felt a calling on our lives to be there to really not only reach those people for Jesus Christ, but also to somewhat protect them in building sanctuaries, places where they can go and live safely, sleep safely, not worry about being murdered at night.
3: Now, I said a few minutes ago that children are actually being required to murder their parents. Is that hyperbole or is that fact?
4: This is a fact. On a recent trip that I had, I spoke with a young girl. She was 10 years old, and she had been abducted by the LRA rebels in the north, and her first night was one of tremendous terror. When the rebels abducted them, they began to grab all of the possessions. They made the people loot them and carry very heavy loads. One of the young boys that was carrying about a 100-pound bag of corn maize, he was struggling. He probably only weighed about 100 pounds, but he'd been shot in the leg, and because he was slowing them down, they made him lay on the ground, and the other children were forced to kill him. She said during the night they would rape the women, and then there would come a point.
3: And rape the girls.
4: The young girls, early as the age of 9 years old and above. One of the reasons the rebels do this is to make future soldiers for their military. And she said that at one point they decided they were going to kill the children's parents. But rather than kill the parents themselves, they decided they would have the children kill their own parents. And this young girl was given a machete. She was told to kill her mother and father. Initially, she refused. But they said to her, they said, if you do not kill your mother and father, they said, we will kill your little brother, we will kill your little sister, we will kill your mother, we will kill your father, and then we will kill you. And the little girl took the machete and she killed her parents. When we heard this, it's really hard to know what to say to a child. But we asked this young girl, if we could give you one thing in this life, what would it be that you would want? And this child of 10 years old looked up at us and said, if you could give me one thing in this life, if there's only one thing that I could have, I would want to know that God has forgiven me for what I did to my parents. If I could lay my head down at night, and if I could sleep and I could know that I had been forgiven, that is the only thing that I would want in this life.
3: Vicki, what's it do to you when you hear those kind of stories? And that, for you, is not a long ways away. You saw it. You heard it.
5: Yeah. I think the biggest thing that's missing in Africa is discipleship. There are all kinds of organizations providing humanitarian care, medical care, the different types of services that children need. But when you hear of trauma like this, no amount of counseling can heal those kinds of wounds. They need the love of Jesus. They need to know. Over and over again, what you hear from people in northern Uganda is they feel that they have no voice, that the rest of the world doesn't know or care what they're going through.
3: Well, one of the most controversial things that you said to me before we went on the air is that many of the humanitarian relief organizations that come in the name of Christ stop there. They don't go on to introduce them to the giver of life. It's not Christ-centered. Now, that's not a universal criticism, but all too often it is, isn't it?
5: It is. And what they need more than anything is to know that in Christ they can find a hope, they can find forgiveness, they can find a new beginning. And they need support. They need people to go. You know, we need other missionaries. We're just, you know, a few, but we need more.
3: Wes, you also told me a story about a little girl who needed $4 or the equivalent of $4 to get clothes to go to school.
4: I was at a funeral for a young girl's mother. Her mother was trying to find money for clothing for the child. She needed 6,000 Ugandan shillings, which is just under $4. And the child kept saying, Mom, I need money for clothing. And the mother didn't have the money, but she knew a place where there were some bamboos growing, and they used these to make the roofs of their huts. And she thought, well, if I can get those bamboos, I can get the clothing for my daughter. And she went out there, she risked it. She was shot five times in the leg and once in the head. And as I sat there, that young child was just sobbing in my arms, and she felt so guilty. She felt that she was responsible for her mother's death. And it's one of those times that you say, honey, you had nothing to do with this. These were evil men that did an evil thing, and your mother was just trying to be a good mother. And it's very difficult to see a child suffer like that. We did pay for her schooling. We are trying to minister to her, but she will suffer for many years unless people really reach out to her.
3: Do you just cry all the time?
4: You have to learn to some point to put a wall up in your heart. You cannot mourn over everything you see. And working in southern Sudan and northern Uganda, we've seen so much killing and so many tragedies. I've been through fields of hundreds of dead bodies of women and children that had been killed by the Islamic armies from Khartoum. And you have to be able to minister to those people, to medicate them, to get them to whatever services they need at that time, and also share Christ with them. So there are times that you weep, and there's times that you hold back and you do what God's called you to do.
3: Vicki answers the same question. As a woman, what does that do to you?
5: It's difficult, but I know that there's hope in Jesus, and I know that the best thing that I can give people is the faith that I have and the knowledge that I have of the Scripture. Yeah, I do cry. There are times that I'm overwhelmed.
3: Address the issue of why all the bloodshed. We have talked yesterday and again today about religious persecution. What's that have to do with a child killing their parents? So what's the motivation of these armies that are doing such bloody things?
4: Well, in the Sudan, they're being killed because they're Christians and they're fighting Muslims. In the north of Uganda, it's the Muslims that are funding a cult to kill the Christians. So indirectly, it's still funded by the Islamic army in Khartoum.
3: So it is a matter of their faith that's putting them at risk.
4: Oh, absolutely.
3: And they know that.
4: They absolutely know that.
3: And when they accept Christ, they know that they're risking murder or worse.
4: People are very aware that being a Christian can cost you your life. We've talked to many people that have been tortured for their faith, and they know that if they were to give their lives to the Islamic belief, that this persecution would go away. But they also know that it would cost them eternity.
5: I think in northern Uganda, it's a unique situation as well, because Joseph Kony believes himself to be a Christian, and he propagates a kind of spiritualist ideals.
3: And who is he?
5: He is the leader of the Lord's Resistance Army. And I was explaining to you a little bit before the program that I think one of the great tragedies about what's happening in northern Uganda is you have a group of people, and specifically children. The statistics are that 12,000 children have been abducted in the last year. And they're abducted to be taken into this man's army. But not only is he taking them and forcing them to fight, he's also indoctrinating them with all kinds of witchcraft and false teaching. So these children are told, I'm doing this to make Uganda a Christian country. And they're coming away from this, committing these horrible atrocities, thinking they've done it in the name of God because what he's telling them. So, you know, as Christians, it's our responsibility to defend the faith. So who's going to teach these children what's true?
3: Wes, I've heard that as many as 1 million Christians have been killed in the Sudan.
4: Actually, the figure years ago was 2.2 million people had been killed during the war. And that was years ago. There's really not been an updated statistic since then.
3: Taken off into slavery. The women raped.
4: Exactly.
3: The men killed.
4: Women have been sold into slavery. Men have been murdered. Children have been used to be soldiers for the Islamic armies. This is absolutely happening.
3: Wes, help us address the person that is listening to us out there. We'll say a person here in the United States. Life is stressful here. It is. We go at too fast a pace. There are too many pressures on us. We're having difficulty on many fronts. Our children have their own troubles and difficulties. And there are parents listening to us right now who say, oh, that is awful. That is terrible. But I got about all I can handle. And then we come on the air and say, people are being raped and butchered and tortured, and I can't get my arms around that. That's Africa. Africa's always been trouble, and somehow I can't let that into my heart or I'll break. what do you say? You've gone there and you have given your life to it because you did let it in.
4: I think that for most people, it's just understanding that we have a responsibility. Hebrews commands us to remember those who are suffering as though we were there suffering with them ourselves.
5: And if I could just say that I also think it helps us with our perspective. We hear all the time that our culture is one of instant gratification. We want changes today. I know for me, when I walk into the home of a family that I'm ministering to, and I know that they don't have anything to eat, and yet they've taken the little bit that they have to bring me a cup of tea to welcome me because they love me and they want to demonstrate their faith, that it challenges me. It gives me perspective. Why am I so worried about the problems in my own life and just shutting myself off to what's happening in someone else's life? So even if you feel like you can't give or you can't open your heart fully, allow the Lord to change your perspective and show you that there's a whole world of people out there.
3: You have to be aware, Vicki, that you could have a much easier life here in the United States without dealing with dying people and people in miserable, grinding poverty, people who don't have enough to eat. You don't have to expose yourself to that. You could come back here and get a decent job. You're a bright woman, or just settle down to whatever God has for you. And yet there you are in a very difficult setting. Why?
5: Because I love Jesus. And Paul said, woe is me if I don't preach the gospel. I don't want to be anywhere else but where God wants me to be. And if these hands and these feet, as feeble as they are, can be used to give that gift of faith to someone else, I want to be used.
3: Oh, my. Well, you have a 501c3, a nonprofit organization here in the United States to support the work that you're doing, but there never is enough money, is there?
4: There's always more needs to be met, Dr. Dobson, but we believe that God is faithful to provide for those needs.
3: For the want of $4, that little girl would have had clothes so that she could have gone to school.
4: Absolutely. Absolutely.
3: I feel so guilty when I see the excesses of materialism in my own life, feel some responsibility. I hope our listeners are feeling it too. I talked some time ago about the principle of limited tears, that the human emotional apparatus is such that you can't cry over everything. I mean, if you knew all the little bald-headed children in children's hospitals around the world who are being treated for cancer and they're dying and some of them don't know why and many of them suffer unbelievable indignities and pain. I've been there. I've seen those children and I've felt their pain. If you let all of that pain in, it's my understanding 40,000 people die on the earth someplace every day. And if you knew the details of those 40,000 deaths and you allowed yourself to focus on it, I think you'd go crazy if you have any sensitivity at all. Your natural impulse is to limit that which you can cry. Can't cry about everything. And so what we tend to do is narrow the circle of that which gets to us. And we tend to cry about our own pain and that of those that we love and are closest to us. And then what's out beyond that is sometimes out of sight, out of mind. And I fear that's the way it is with the persecuted church. There's just too much pain out there for us to handle. But we absolutely must. I believe the Lord himself calls us to it. You feel that too, don't you?
4: And I do share with people, and let me just share one short story here. I think it's important for people to understand that it's one soul at a time. And a number of years ago, I was in Sudan. The Islamic government had attacked and displaced a village. And the people in the village moved down to another village and they began to starve to death. When we got to this village, there was about 9 to 12 people a day that were starving to death. The one face that matter to me is I went into the hut of a pastor that was there, and him and his wife had grown enough food to feed their family through the dry season. But when the people came down and they began to see the children starving to death, they decided to quit eating and give their food to the children. The day that we arrived, his wife had died of starvation. He was too weak to get up out of the hut and take her out. And we took her out, we buried her. We came in and we laid hands on him. We prayed for him, and he went home to be with the Lord. And what I share with people is we can't understand all that's going on, but if we can just see it through the eyes of one person at one point in time, we'll understand a little bit better what our brothers are going through.
3: That is an incredible story. And again, that's an eyewitness story. You saw it.
4: I saw it.
3: You knew them.
5: What people here need to remember is it doesn't matter if you can't go. It doesn't matter if you don't have the skills. It's about who you know. And we know the King. We know Jesus Christ. We know the one who has the answer to their problems. And if we will just stand in the gap, like the scripture says, and pray and say, God, what is my role? What do I do? How do I respond? He'll be faithful. He'll show you. Not everyone's called to be a missionary, you know, but we each have our own gifts, and God will use each one of us. He wants to.
3: I'm going to ask you a very, very personal question, and obviously if you don't want to answer it, you don't have to, because this goes right to your closet.
5: Okay.
3: Would you share with us what you have been praying about in the privacy of your home with Wes?
5: Yeah.
3: In the privacy of your closet, what have you been talking to him about that you haven't told anybody?
5: Well, we're just in the process. In fact, that's why we're here in Washington, of trying to get a solution. What can help these kids in northern Uganda? What can put an end to the LRA? And the Lord's spoken very clearly to both of us through the scripture, specifically Psalm 94. If you have a Bible, you can read it. But our heart is that God sees what wicked people are doing. He knows. And we know that he could stop these atrocities from happening at any point in time. And so we've just been asking, Lord, why is it delaying? Because we know he has an answer, but that's the thing that's been on our hearts the most.
3: How about you, Wes?
4: Dr. Dobson, I would say that my wife put it very well, the cries of the children.
5: Yeah.
4: There's a point that when you see children suffering, and you see children cry here in America, but there's a difference of the way they cry over there. There's a fear that's there. Children cry because they're unhappy there. They cry over there because they're afraid. And one of the things that we did and feel very called to do is protect these kids. And we built a sanctuary. And I guess our heart for these children is to be able to say to them, honey, you lay your head down tonight and you sleep. And you dream the dreams that a child is supposed to dream. Nobody's going to hurt you tonight, not on my watch. See, tonight, the body of Christ is going to wrap its arms around you, and we're going to protect those that cannot protect themselves.
3: Thank you all, not only for being here today, but for what you're doing for the cause of Christ. You put me to shame.
4: Dr. Dobson, it's a pleasure for us to be here, and we just love your ministry and respect you so much.
3: Vicki.
5: We're the ones who are honored.
3: And I trust that it will be a successful trip here to Washington, D.C. and to this country. There are generous people here, and they do care, and they will open their hearts. Thanks for being our guest today.
5: Thank you. God bless you.
2: 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Well, I'm Roger Marsh, and from all of us here at Family Talk and the Dr. James Dobson Family Institute, thanks so much for listening today. Be sure to join us again next time when I'll have a fascinating conversation with Lana Silk, the president and CEO of Transform Iran Ministries, talking about the amazing things that God is doing in a persecuted and now war-torn part of the world. That's coming up right here on the next edition of Dr. James Dobson's Family Talk, the voice you trust for the family you love. This has been a presentation of the Dr. James Dobson Family Institute.
6: I'm Steve O'Dell with Mission Network News. A rapidly growing Ebola outbreak in the Democratic Republic of the Congo has claimed more than 1,500 lives. The current Ebola strain has no approved vaccine or treatment. Mission Aviation Fellowship's Stephen Hale says,
7: almost all forms of medical treatment suffer greatly because hospitals become inundated with Ebola patients. That creates a resistance for others to want to come to those hospitals for regular care, or so much resources diverted to the Ebola response that other programs don't get the regular attention that they would, such as malaria treatment or malnourishment programs.
6: MAF planes fly medical responders and supplies to isolated areas in Jesus' name. Pray for healing. Then Taliban officials began cracking down on smartphone use by government employees in mid-June. Now FMI's Nehemiah is concerned about how this ban will affect an upcoming storyteller distribution. These audio devices are preloaded with Bible stories and Christ-centered messages in two Afghan languages.
8: While the devices themselves are not smartphones, they resemble mobile phones in appearance.
6: 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It's the latest in a series of obstacles slowing but not stopping gospel work. 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
8: Please pray for wisdom and protection for our ministry partners as they prepare for upcoming storyteller distribution.
6: 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I'm Steve O'Dell.

0: I'm Steve O'Dell with Mission Network News. Advances by the Sudanese army in North Kordofan state softened fears of an imminent genocide last week. John, a gospel worker focused on Sudan, says genocide fears are tied to a push for Arabization by rebel forces. John's group supports church planters in 5 displacement camps. Humanitarian need runs parallel to ethnic conflict, yet Sudanese Muslims are turning to Christ as they see his love in action. Pray church planters will speak boldly about Jesus. Find ways to support them in the full report online. Then, the Iranian regime recently labeled several Christian satellite TV channels as hostile media organizations. One of them is Mohabbat TV, the media branch of the ministry Heart for Iran. Edwin Abnus says the new label can't prevent their 24/7 gospel broadcasting. However, he expects a drop in communication from those inside Iran, since people caught messaging Mohabbat may face prosecution. Pray for continued courage for Christians under these restrictions. Thanks for listening to Mission Network News, a service of One Way Ministries. I'm Steve O'Dell.
1: 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That's 941-456-2267. Or log on to BethelBC.info and thank them for helping keep Through the Bible with J. Vernon McGee on the air.

0: Who was Jesus? An imposter? A great prophet? Or was he the Messiah? It's a great question, isn't it? And it's one that's been asked for generations. Welcome to Through the Bible. I'm Steve Schwetz, and I'm so glad that you've hopped aboard the Bible bus as Dr. J. Vernon McGee is going to take us to Matthew 16, where the question, who is Jesus, is posed for the very first time by none other than Jesus himself. It's a great chapter and one that Dr. McGee says is very important. So grab your Bible and turn it to Matthew chapter 16, verse 1. And as you find your place, I got a couple of letters that I want to read from listeners who have recently learned who Jesus is and have written to share the good news with us. Deem, who listens in French, tells us this. After many questions about repentance and forgiveness and obedience, a huge weight was removed from my shoulders as I learned about Jesus' love. Through your explanations of God's grace, many souls are set free. I, in particular, always heard about Jesus, but I didn't understand his significance in my life. Through listening to you almost every day, I'm now a believer, and for this I give immense thanks to God. Now I am fulfilled. I even smile at the smallest things because I know that it is no longer I who lives, but Jesus Christ who lives in me. He has given me everything. What joy and gladness for my family and me. Thank you for the teachings, and may you remain in the grace of the Lord Jesus. Isn't that an encouraging testimony? And then here's another one that I know you're going to love. It's Sang from Laos who writes this. I would like to sincerely thank this ministry for its help. I listen in the Lumien language and am 65 years old. My relatives in the USA encouraged me to find you. After a month, they called me to ask how it was. I told them I was ready to receive Jesus Christ, and they prayed with me. After becoming a believer, I did not know what to do, how to pray, or how to read the Bible. My relatives encouraged me to keep listening. As I did, I learned to pray by following along with the teacher on the program. I also began to understand the Bible through the teachings. Our family used to be under the influence of spirits performing animal sacrifices for worship, but now we have been set free. I thank God and you for helping my family find true peace. Well, if you'd like to thank God for his work in the lives of these two listeners and the many others just like them who are hearing of Jesus for the first time, and for the faithful in-country producers and staff who answer their questions, then you need to join our world prayer team. It's super easy. 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Now, as a partner of this ministry, nothing's more important than to pray with us. That's always the first priority we ask you to do. And it would be a great privilege to have you join this team as we intercede for God's work around the world. 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Father, thank you for your promise that those who seek you will find you. Please fill our hearts with faith as we believe your word. In Jesus' name we pray. Amen. Now here's Dr. J. Vernon McGee with our study of Matthew 16 on Through the Bible.
1: Now in the 16th chapter of the Gospel of Matthew, and if you found your place there, we see that this chapter continues the conflict that the Lord Jesus had with the Pharisees and Sadducees. And we've come now to the place where our Lord calls for a confession from his disciples. And Peter, I think, speaks for the group. And then the Lord Jesus confronts them for the first time with the church, his death and resurrection. And that makes this chapter, as you can see, very important. Now we open with the Pharisees and Sadducees again asking for a sign from heaven, and they are again referred to Jonah. I'm reading now. The Pharisees also with the Sadducees came, and tempting desired him that he would show them a sign from heaven. He answered and said unto them, when it is evening, ye say it will be fair weather, for the sky is red. And in the morning it will be foul weather today, for the sky is red and lowering. O ye hypocrites, ye can discern the face of the sky, but can ye not discern the signs of the times? Now the scribes and Pharisees, back in the 12th chapter, you'll recall it, verse 38, they came and asked the same question for a sign. At that very same time, our Lord gave them the sign of Jonah. He's going to do that here, but he calls their attention to the fact that they were very good at being weather prophets. They could predict the weather, but they didn't seem to be able to recognize the signs of the times. The religious rulers actually are trying to trap him, and he is going to warn his own to beware of them. And now, you notice again here, this is the second time he calls them, O ye hypocrites. Then, verse 4, a wicked and adulterous generation seeketh after a sign. They had many signs, but they would not accept them. And there shall no sign be given unto it, but the sign of the prophet Jonas. And he left them and departed. And there's a note of finality in his action here as he turns and walks away from them, but he gives them again to Jonah. And his answer is very brief here, but it's very much to the point. And we know that he had told them as Jonah was, and so he would be in the heart of the earth. Now, you find that these Pharisees and Sadducees, they were not even about to accept him at all. There are revealed in this chapter three viewpoints that are presented concerning the Lord Jesus. And this is the first one. The Pharisees and Sadducees believed that the Lord Jesus was an imposter. To them, he was not the Messiah at all. And then you have the viewpoint of the multitudes. And to them, Jesus was John the Baptist or Elijah, Jeremiah, one of the prophets. They were complimentary, but they all missed the mark. And then his disciples, who recognized him as the Messiah, are the Christ, the Son of the living God, and Peter was the spokesman at that time. Now, let's move on as we see him warning his disciples now of the leaven, the false doctrine of the Pharisees and Sadducees. And we are told, and when his disciples were come to the other side, they had forgotten to take bread. And now, verse 6. Then Jesus said unto them, Take heed and beware of the leaven of the Pharisees and of the Sadducees. Now, at the 13th chapter, I made it very clear that leaven was a principle of evil. It was never a principle of good, and that it always was that. And here, I think we have a confirmation from the Lord. He says to beware of the leaven. Well, if you're to beware of something, it's certainly not something that you welcome or something that's good. The leaven of the Pharisees and of the scribes was what? They reasoned among themselves, saying, it's because we've taken no bread. You see, they missed the understanding of the leaven at first. Now, verse 8, which when Jesus perceived, he said unto them, O ye of little faith. And you can call these men now little faith, because again and again he's reminded them of their little faith. Why reason ye among yourselves because ye brought no bread? Do ye not yet understand, neither remember the 5 loaves of the 5,000 and how many baskets ye took up? Neither the 7 loaves of the 4,000 and how many baskets ye took up? How is it that ye do not understand that I spake it not to you concerning bread, that ye should beware of the leaven of the Pharisees and of the Sadducees? Then understood they how that he bade them not beware of the leaven of bread, but of the doctrine of the Pharisees and the Sadducees. Now, friends, leaven, therefore, according to our Lord's interpretation of it, is nothing in the world but false doctrine. It's that which is evil. It's never good. And when you talk about the leaven of the gospel, you're using a contradiction of terms. The leaven is never a picture of the gospel. Our Lord warns them of it here and says it's the doctrine of the Pharisees and of the Sadducees. That, I think, ought to clarify once and for all what leaven is. That is, if you accept the Lord Jesus Christ as an authority, which he is. Now in verse 13, we come to Caesarea Philippi, and we have this marvelous confession of himself from his disciples, and he mentions the church for the first time. And again, we need to make some very sharp distinctions here, friends, and I'm convinced that all the way through this gospel, we certainly need to keep our thinking cap on, because This is the gospel that is the key to the rest of the scripture. Now will you notice, verse 13 of chapter 16 of Matthew, when Jesus came into the coasts of Caesarea Philippi, he asked his disciples, saying, "Whom do men say that I, the Son of Man, am?" Now he's way in the north, and he's in a position from which he's going to turn and begin a movement directly toward Jerusalem. And before he begins that journey, there are two things that his disciples must be clear on: who he is and what he's going to do. And friends, those are the two things that you have to be clear on to be a Christian. You have to know who he is, and you have to know what he did. And it's that determines your salvation and my salvation. These are the things that we're to know in order that we might exercise faith and be saved. The first question that he'll put to them here is this: whom do men say that I, the Son of Man, am? And that's a question that he's still asking. And that's a question that is still being answered today. He's still the most controversial person who's ever lived on top side of this earth. Whom do men say that I, the Son of Man, am? Now you have the viewpoint of the multitude, of the crowd. What would they think? I believe if you took a microphone, went out on the street corner in your town, you'd probably get these same answers, because men are still as much confused about him. Some say that thou art John the Baptist. Well, John the Baptist was a great man. They recognized him as such. And there are those that say today, Jesus is a great teacher. And others say that he's Elias, that is Elijah. And Elijah was a great person. And there are those that say today of Jesus, he's a great person. And others, Jeremiah was the weeping prophet, and there are great many saw in him a weeping prophet. He wept over Jerusalem. He gave predictions. They gave him full credit for that he was a great prophet. Or others said he's just one of the prophets. And I suppose each one had his own particular viewpoint. Now, that's the viewpoint of the crowd. That's the viewpoint of the average person today. Again, may I say, if you would go and ask, maybe some of you would like to make the test. If you do, let me know what viewpoints you got. I know a man, he was one of these extrovert preachers, a young preacher. He was a friend of mine. He was always doing something unusual. And he went out on the street corner and he asked this question, because he heard me say this same thing I'm saying now, that you could get all sorts of viewpoints concerning who Jesus Christ is. And he got all sorts of interpretations. Many people said that they thought he was one of the greatest teachers the world has ever seen, one a founder of religion. Another felt that he was a good man. And another, well, he didn't think so much about him. He just would put him in a class with other men that were famous in history. Just one of the prophets, you see. Now he turns, the Lord Jesus turns to the apostles, and he saith unto them, "But whom say ye that I am?" And of course, that's what he's asking you and me. And Simon Peter answered and said, "Thou art the Christ." Now that means the Messiah, the anointed one, the one who was predicted in the Old Testament and fulfills all of that. The Son of the living God. Now, up to this point, that was the highest testimony and the best confession that could be made of him. This is who he is. Now, Jesus answered and said unto him, "Blessed art thou, Simon Bar-Jonah, for flesh and blood hath not revealed it unto thee, but my Father which is in heaven." Now, no man today can call Jesus Lord but by the Holy Spirit. Only the Spirit of God can take the things of Christ and show them unto us, so that our Lord could say to Simon Peter, "Flesh and blood didn't reveal this to you. You didn't get it by being with me. A great many people say, well, if I could have been with him 3 years, and these men have been with him now 2.5 years, then I would really know who he is. Would you? May I say that you can know him just as well today, because the Spirit of God has to make him real to you. Now, will you notice verse 18? And I say also unto thee that thou art Peter, and upon this rock I will build my church, and the gates of hell shall not prevail against it. Now, let's look at this for just a moment. What rock did Christ build the church on? There are those that say that it was Simon Peter. Well, that's obvious. It's not, for there is a play upon words here. Thou art Petros, upon this Petria. Thou art Petros, a little piece of rock, and upon this bedrock I will build my church. Now, there are others that say that that rock that he's building the church on is the confession that Simon Peter made. And friends, that's not it at all. Who is the rock? Well, the rock is Christ. On this rock, on Christ, I'll build my church. Now, if you went over to Simon Peter's own explanation of this, you'll find out that he made it very clear in his epistle that he was that precious stone. I'll not turn to that. We'll pick that up when we come to Simon Peter's two epistles. But you could turn there and you'll find out he called him a precious stone. Now the church is built upon him. No other foundation can any man lay. Now he is the stone. And he says, on this rock I will build my church. The church was future then. Don't tell me there's a church in the Old Testament. There wasn't even a church in existence until after the death, resurrection, ascension of Christ, and the sending of the Holy Spirit. It couldn't be a church until all of those things took place. And the church here is still in the future. I will build my church. And now again, the gates of hell shall not prevail. What does he mean by the gates of hell? Well, the word here is the word Hades or Sheol in the Old Testament. Unseen world is death. And the gates of death shall not prevail against it. And friends, it's much more important, as far as I'm concerned, that the gates of death not prevail against this church. In other words, one of these days, the Lord himself shall descend from heaven with a shout. And that shout will be like the voice of an archangel. And it will be like a trump, because the dead in Christ are to be raised. The gates of death shall not prevail against his church. And I will give unto thee the keys of the kingdom of heaven. Now, what are the keys of the kingdom of heaven? Who did he give them to? Simon Peter? No, he gave them to those that make this confession, that know him as Savior. In other words, if you're a child of God, you have the keys as much as any person has the keys. And it'll be up to you to unlock the door for someone. And whosoever thou shalt bind on earth shall be bound in heaven. This is something very serious. And that means that you and I today have a responsibility. We have a gospel, and it's the only gospel that can save man. And whatsoever thou shalt loose on earth shall be loosed in heaven. They'll be loosed in heaven. This, again, is something that is tremendous. Who's sufficient, friends, for these things? You and I have a responsibility that's awesome indeed. Then charged he his disciples that they should tell no man that he was Jesus the Christ, because to know who he is will not save you by itself. You got to know what he did. Now listen to him. Verse 21, from that time forth, he hadn't revealed his cross to his disciples or apostles up to this point. He did to Nicodemus that night, but not to them. From that time forth began Jesus to show unto his disciples how that he must go unto Jerusalem and suffer many things of the elders and chief priests and scribes and be killed and raised again the third day. And this is what he did for you and me. This is the gospel. The gospel is that Christ died for our sins according to the scriptures, buried and raised again. You must know who he is, and you must know what he did for you. that he died for you, and he was worthy to die for you. Now, this is the gospel. This is the first time he says this. On the way to Jerusalem, we'll see in this gospel that five different times he calls their attention to the fact he's going to die. And it's a good thing he schooled them in this because of the fact that they just couldn't see the cross at this time. They know who he is, but they just don't like what he's going to do. Verse 22, then Peter took him and began to rebuke him, saying, be it far from thee, Lord, this shall not be unto thee. You see, you're the Messiah. You are the Son of God. You must not, you cannot go to the cross. Their cross was not in their thinking at this time. He turned and said unto Peter, get thee behind me, Satan. Thou art an offense unto me, for thou savorest not the things that be of God, but those that be of man. You know, it's satanic for anyone who's in a position like Simon Peter to deny the facts of the gospel that Jesus died for our sins upon the cross. This is satanic when especially a man in the pulpit will deny these things. This is the only thing in the world that can save us, friends. And it's a tragic, terrible thing. And Peter later on could say, who his own self bare our sins in his own body on the tree, that we being dead to sin, and by whose stripes we are healed. My, what a transformation took place in this man. And our Lord actually said, get thee behind me, Satan. This man who, by the Spirit of God, could say that he's the Son of God, now can even let Satan deceive him. My, how far can you go and still not be a Christian? I'm afraid a great many they're very close to the kingdom, but don't seem to quite make it. Verse 24, then said Jesus unto his disciples, if any man will come after me, let him deny himself and take up his cross and follow me. Now, we always interpret this as let him deny himself ice cream, or deny himself some luxury, or deny himself something down here. Well, no, it doesn't say that at all. Let him deny himself. And you know, the hardest person in the world that I have to deny is to deny myself. Well, now, to deny myself dessert, that's difficult. But to deny myself is indeed a difficult thing to do. And he says, and take up his cross and follow me. And not Christ's cross, but his cross. There's a cross for you and a cross for me. That is, if we're going to follow him. This is, I think, very important to see. For whosoever will save his life shall lose it, and whosoever will lose his life for my sake shall find it. For what is a man profited if he shall gain the whole world and lose his own soul? Or what shall a man give in exchange for his soul? For the Son of Man shall come in the glory of his Father with his angels.

0: chapter with chapter 17. So I'm just going to actually stop with verse 27 and say that next time we begin with verse 28, chapter 16, because it is the explanation of what we see on the Mount of Transfiguration, and that's when they saw the Son of Man coming in his kingdom. But we're going to have to save that until next time, and so until then, may God bless you richly, my beloved.
1: Well, that certainly leaves us with a lot to look forward to. 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I'm Steve Schwetz, thanking God for the privilege of traveling through His Word with you.

0: Our story on the Bible Bus today is just one step in a five-year journey through the entire Word of God. Come along for the ride, and you'll study both the Old Testament and New Testament, discovering God's great redemption story. Is this your story too?
1: I'm Bryce Johnson with this Unpacking It Sports and Faith Minute. In basketball, running an isolation offense requires balance. While isolating a certain player can be beneficial at times, it often leads to negative results if used too much. In our own lives, we also need to balance when it comes to isolation. On one end, it can be very negative for us if we're always alone and don't interact in meaningful ways with others. The Bible says, whoever isolates himself seeks his own desire, he breaks out against all sound judgment. On the other hand, there is great value in seeking the Lord in solitude as it prepares us to be involved with others. Jesus led by example in demonstrating the rhythm of isolation and going out and ministering to others. He would regularly go out by himself to pray and then would return to be with his disciples. Today, let's be challenged to spend time in isolation while also finding opportunities to surround ourselves with others to do life with. I'm Bryce Johnson, and you can unpack that. For more, go to unpackingit.com.

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